0: Meanwhile, Iran's leader, Ayatollah Mojtaba Khamenei, delivered a defiant message days after his father, Ayatollah Ali Khamenei, was buried. He was killed in U.S.-Israeli airstrikes in February. NPR's Hadil Al-Shalchi has more.
1: In his second audio address, Iran's current leader, Ayatollah Mojtaba Khamenei, called his father's killers, quote, criminals, and promised to uphold the late supreme leader's legacy. We pledge to take revenge for your pure blood and all the martyrs of these two wars, Mojtaba Khamenei said, referring to Iran's war with Israel in June 2025 and the current war with the U.S. and Israel. Like his first address in March, Mojtaba Khamenei's speech was read by a news anchor on Iranian state media, and the leader did not appear on camera. Three of Ayatollah Ali Khamenei's sons attended his funeral this week, but his fourth son and successor, Mojtaba Khamenei, was not seen publicly during the day's long procession. Hadil Al-Shalchi, NPR News, Istanbul.
0: The Eiffel Tower and other Paris landmarks closed early today amidst another brutal heat wave, France's third this year, which is causing power outages. NPR's Eleanor Beardsley has more.
2: In addition to the Eiffel Tower, the Louvre Museum will close early due to temperatures forecast to soar above 100 degrees Fahrenheit through next week. Paris is mostly unair-conditioned as temperatures are usually in the mid-80s this time of year. Scientists say the frequent and prolonged heat waves are due to global warming caused by man-made greenhouse emissions. Europe is warming faster than any other continent. Paris is extending heat wave measures with parks open all night and drinking water stations available. Docks set up along the Seine River for swimming are attracting huge crowds as people cast aside reservations over cleanliness in order to cool off. Eleanor Beardsley, NPR News, Paris.
0: The biggest housing bill in 30 years became law at midnight without President Trump's signature. He refused to sign the bipartisan bill, calling it a big yawn, saying it was a protest against the Senate for not passing his voter ID bill. The housing bill contains dozens of provisions aimed at driving down the price of housing. Democratic Congresswoman Maxine Waters.
3: In Los Angeles, over 70,000 people are on the street every night. In this country, over 700,000. And so now in this bill, we're going to make it possible for people to have affordable housing.
0: The bill loosens regulations to encouraging housing construction. You're listening to NPR News. The FIFA Men's World Cup Soccer Tournament quarterfinals continues today. Earlier, just now really, England beat Norway 2-1 and will face the winner of the game later tonight between Argentina and Switzerland to meet in the quarterfinals in Atlanta next week. The delay over the opening of a new bridge between Detroit and Windsor, Ontario, may soon be over. As Dan Karpinchuk reports, both President Trump and the Canadian government say the Gordie Howe Bridge will officially open at the end of the month.
4: Trump posted on social media Friday that he was able to get a much better deal and congratulated the Canadian government. Trump had delayed the opening for weeks, saying Canada was not treating the U.S. fairly on trade issues, even though Canada paid the full cost of constructing the bridge. Ottawa officials say the two countries have agreed on a new series of toll measures and the creation of a 15-year economic development fund in which Canada will get half of the bridge's toll profits and the other half will go into the fund, although it's not yet clear who will operate that fund. For NPR News, I'm Dan Karpinchuk in Toronto.
0: Kia is recalling more than 460,000 Telluride SUVs, urging owners to once again park their vehicles outside and away from buildings. This after several customers reported fires following previous repairs. Certain 2020 to 2024 Tellurides are affected, and the National Highway Traffic Safety Administration is warning people that the front power seat motor can overheat due to a stuck slide knob. Kia also says fires could happen whether the vehicle is being driven or is parked. 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
6: Before the battles of Lexington and Concord, there was a revolt in Worcester. Before his famous midnight ride, Paul Revere spread ideas with cartoons. And before the Commonwealth, it was just a colony. This year, GBH News is bringing together the people, places, and untold stories that turned Massachusetts from colony to commonwealth. Available now at gbh.org/America250.
7: Hello, hello. I'm Brittany Luce, and you're listening to It's Been a Minute from NPR, a show about what's going on in culture and why it doesn't happen by accident. Have you ever searched for an old comfort show after a long day, only to realize it's been moved to Prime Video or Peacock or whatever new streaming service you don't have and don't want to pay for? Or maybe you're on summer vacation trying to get the perfect photo of golden hour and that dreaded pop-up appears on your screen. You're running out of storage. You're not alone. From beloved shows being wiped completely off of platforms to buying storage for $1,000 smartphones, it feels like we're at the whim of the tech companies charging us $9.99 a month or more to get access to our things. But if I'm honest, I get the sense that we want more than just access. We want to own our things again. We stream songs and shows and films, but we used to just have CDs, box sets, and Blu-rays. I, for instance, have taken up buying vinyls and DVDs to maintain a collection of the art I cherish most. We want access that can't suddenly be taken away. And this speaks to a larger trend of young people in particular driving physical media sales in an effort to confront their dependence on streaming services and build their own independent archives instead. But as AI, big tech, and media platforms dominate more of our digital lives, I have to wonder, what does agency look like for media consumers like us? To answer that question, digital archivist Katie Kemp and culture writer at The Cut, Kat Zhang, join the show to break down how our digital world is much more precarious than we realize, and how physical media and buildable tech could empower us to envision a better future. Kat, Katie, welcome to It's Been a Minute.
8: Thanks for having us.
9: Thanks.
7: I wonder, like, was there a moment for either of you where you were like, okay, I'm done with this, or like, I gotta try things another way. I can't sign up for another streaming service, or I can't like lose track of another one of my favorite movies? Or was there a moment that sort of made it click for you that you wanted to do things differently?
8: Yeah, when Donald Trump got reelected, so like the beginning of 2025, it was so clear, it became so clear how platforms were just completely destroying our ability to communicate or shaping discourse in a way that was really distressing. I felt like I could never see any protest footage, and then affected people's sense of hope and willingness to fight the status quo. You know, the content just became so much worse, and like AI companies and AI content started coming into fashion. And so I feel like 2025 was the year that really people really vowed to start like logging off and reassessing their relationship to tech, because we saw how the tech oligarchs had ingratiated themselves with Trump and what impact that was having on our democracy. But also we were just feeling like overloaded by brain rot content and bad news headlines. And there was just no sense of rest whatsoever.
7: And what about you, Katie?
9: I don't know if I can point to like one specific moment, but I remember, you know, we get those emails from our subscription services that say, hi there, we're raising the price. We're raising it again. Well, now we have this tier, it's the lowest tier, and you have to pay, but you'll have advertisements. And so that was kind of happening to me. I want to say probably starting around like 2023, 2024. And I got really frustrated, and I just thought, why am I paying to watch ads, basically? Especially now, as we've seen in the last years, these companies have started shifting into policies that really are at odds with what a lot of us value and the way that they're selling our data and our information. There was a TV show on Netflix called Medici, which was about the Medici family. It was like a period drama. It's Italian. Huh. It was like a really wonderful show, and it was going away. And I think that was the inciting moment when I thought, I need physical copies of the media that I love, because I don't want this to happen for other things that I care about. I want to be able to continue accessing them for as long as I want. I don't want them to be altered without my consent. I don't want them to be taken away without my consent. That really was the push for me of saying I'm going to start collecting these things.
7: Conventional wisdom for the past like 10 to 20 years has been that digitizing things like documents, family photos, old home movies on VHS, our music catalogs, that is the gold standard for preservation. But KD, you say that's not necessarily the case. Why is that?
9: Yeah, I think there's kind of two schools when it comes to digital preservation. So there's the digitization and the preservation of things that existed physically, like you're saying, family videos or family photos. But then there's also this new thing that's happening where we have digital content that has never been made physical. And often these things are, you know, behind streaming services and, you know, other kinds of platforms, these proprietary platforms, and we subscribe to access them, but we don't actually own them. And so when those things go away, we lose access to that. And that's the thing I'm more concerned about these days than the stuff that's physical that hasn't been digitized. It's the stuff that's never been made physical.
7: This phenomenon of endangered digital media feels really present, I think, whenever like a beloved TV show or movie gets unceremoniously removed from a streaming service like the Disney Plus series Willow, which was taken off the platform in 2023, like 2 months after it was canceled. In some cases, extremely popular films like 28 Days Later, personal favorite of mine, they're missing from platforms for years at a time, or not available to stream anywhere. Much of Aaliyah's music catalog wasn't available on streaming or download platforms for decades due to legal disputes. I wonder, how has this changed our relationship to the media that we consume and love? Kat, I'd love to start with you on this one.
8: Yeah, I think because we treat music and media as something that there's an abundance of and something that we can like access instantaneously, then we don't spend the time to like invest in our relationship with like individual pieces of media when platforms have so much control over the distribution of media and your access to it. They can dictate your personal relationship and cultural memory. For journalists, you know, we're seeing something where you work for a flashy media startup, and then the owner decides that he doesn't like the startup anymore, and then all of the stuff that you wrote for the platform
7: disappears.
8: And so then there's no record of your work. Or you know, as an internet writer, it's like sometimes I'll cite influential TikToks or YouTube videos or things like that, comments, and they get deleted or corrupted in some way. And so, you know, it's becoming really difficult to actually process and have a relationship with media.
7: You're listening to It's Been a Minute from NPR. I'm Brittany Luce, here with digital archivist Katie Kemp and culture writer at The Cut, Kat Zhang. We're discussing the resurgence of physical media and how people can keep their favorite shows and movies from disappearing off the internet. Okay, like TV shows and movies, they come and go on these platforms, and some are nowhere to be found. Some that you would think would be easy to find are nowhere to be found. But also, like, in the past, TV shows and movies came and went all the time. Like, shows could be canceled and never made available on home video formats. And some movies didn't even have enough audience show up in theaters to even justify a DVD press. It's like they come out in the theaters and maybe you see it and maybe you wouldn't. Maybe it'd play on cable later. And we kind of like moved on with life. But now audiences feel differently. I mean, I feel differently. Why is that?
8: Yeah, I think it's just the speed and the churn that feels extremely disorienting. And I see a parallel with fast fashion, where it's like, okay, there's this, you know, a trend happening, and then Shein or Zara or whatever company gives you the blouse or whatever, and then you move on. And I think a lot of people are lamenting the decline in quality of clothing, even among sort of like more upper tier clothing brands, where now you see a lot of conversations about like natural fibers. We want things that are 100% cotton. Like, we want like vintage sweaters from the 90s, because those were actually made to last. And it just feels like people are feeling like they're just getting a worse deal.
7: The other thing I wonder too is like, we've all been kind of trained by streaming platforms over the years to like ditch our DVD players and CD players. And that we can basically summon pretty much whatever we want from the apps whenever we want. I think like before there was streaming, there was like DVR and TiVo. Like people have always wanted to be able to enjoy things asynchronously. To a certain degree, I do think that some of like my cultural appetite has kind of been reshaped by the sort of like always available, always on streaming platforms. So when they do kind of remove things or move them around or take a film or a TV show off for a few years or whatever, it is kind of jarring, I think. And I imagine that might be some of what also is kind of coloring these responses, is like we all have kind of been remade and retrained to expect to be able to find whatever we want, whenever we want, all of the time.
9: Yeah, you know, to your point about this idea that you can get anything on streaming, I sort of have this soundbite. I like to think that, you know, they've sold us convenience, but it's coming at the price of our autonomy over things. And I don't think that it's actually that convenient. So we like to think like, oh, it was so inconvenient to have to go to, you know, Blockbuster or the video rental store and pick out the movie, and inevitably somebody else had rented it. It's so much easier now to just go online and see where it's streaming, but it's actually really not that convenient. You have to look across like 8 different platforms, hope that you're subscribed to one of them, and then inevitably it's not there, so you can't watch it. So I think that's part of the surge that we're seeing. People feel, they're finally starting to feel that they've had that loss of autonomy, whether it's like, to Kat's point, the company is doing things that they don't value. They disagree with how the company, the direction it's going, or the way that they're spending the money that we're giving them. Or they just don't like that they don't have access to the things that they've purchased that they feel entitled to.
7: I wonder, like, what agency do audiences have when big media companies and platforms have so much power over what we can watch? I know you both have been exploring some possible solutions to this. Please share with the class.
9: Well, one thing that's really interesting I just saw, I'm not a subscriber to Disney Plus, but you know, I get served their ads on Instagram and TikTok, and I saw that they just finally put the movie Life Size on streaming, the one with Tyra Banks and Lindsay Lohan.
7: Yeah, Life Size came out in like 2000. It's been a while.
9: That's been considered, you know, quote unquote, lost media for years because it's only existed physically and
7: in my mind.
9: Yeah, yeah. And it, like, yeah, it's such a great movie. And like the DVDs sell for like over $100. It's been really hard to watch that film. Good. And so Disney made a huge to-do about releasing this on streaming. And I think that kind of speaks to the agency that consumers have. Like, we have demanded this so much. Same thing happened with 28 Days Later. That was only physical for years and finally, just in the last year, got released on streaming. And I think that's directly as a result of this kind of resurgence that we're seeing with consumer demand.
8: Yeah, I think we need to learn how to boycott and divest our attention. Like, as a culture writer, there's some things that I am expected to know, but I think I've, over the years, become a lot more disciplined at just being like, there is this story right now. It absolutely does not matter. And I'm going to choose to like focus on something else. Obviously, that's like subject to economic wins. But I think we can start thinking that way of like, these companies like only exist insofar as like we accept them into our lives. Like, they need a consumer base.
7: Kat, you wrote about the way women and queer people online have tried to take agency into their own hands by building cyber decks. Like, when I think about any kind of buildable tech, a lot of very male, very specific kinds of spaces come to mind, but that's changing. So for those who aren't on cyber deck TikTok, can you explain what a cyber deck is?
8: A cyber deck is a device that comes from the 1984 book Neuromancer by William Gibson. And in the book, it's just like this mini device that hackers use to plug into the Matrix. The current day iteration is basically like a customizable, portable mini laptop. Usually they're like about Game Boy sized. Typically they run off a Raspberry Pi, which is a single board computer. Another part of it is like you usually ideally want to use like scrap parts or secondhand electronics. Do you want to decorate it to your style? And then you want to use open source software. So software that is transparent. You can look at the code. You can alter it to your needs. It's free. It's not like proprietary, black box situation.
7: Coming up, more on how building cyber decks can help people reclaim a more personal relationship with tech. I'm Brittany Luce, and you're listening to It's Been a Minute from NPR.
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7: You're listening to It's Been a Minute from NPR. I'm Brittany Luce, here with digital archivist Katie Kemp and culture writer at The Cut, Kat Zhang. We're continuing our conversation about how people can keep their favorite shows and movies from disappearing off the internet. One method, building cyber decks, basically mini laptops you can put your media into. I know some people have built cyber decks to store their favorite films or fan fiction. Like, I've even seen people put encrypted messaging on their devices so their text communication can't be traced. Like, bearing all that in mind, in your view, how are the builders of these cyber decks and the decks themselves pushing back against the influence of AI and big tech?
8: Yeah, so I think something that we're learning is like, we don't hate work and we don't hate learning. We just hate being alienated from our labor, to use the kind of like Marxist phrase. Like, we hate feeling like we've contributed so much of ourselves to like jobs that we don't believe in. Like, because of this like current stage of social media where it's like feeding you things as opposed to you even like typing into a search bar or, you know, doing a more active research in the past or visiting personal blogs, I think people have forgotten that like the internet is a resource and a place where you can actually learn a whole bunch of stuff. And so I think that's where CyberDecks came in, where it's like trying to reclaim some of the energy and optimism of like the 90s and 2000s, when it was about like having a personal relationship to technology, about the wonder of exploration, about imagining the future. Now it feels like these tech oligarchs are colonizing our future, and they're saying the future looks gray, minimalist, AI run, unimaginative, and the only, and their idea for the future is like, we'll make things more quote unquote like efficient for you at the expense of the environment or, you know, whatever else it is. There is no actually imagination of like, what if we made our society better and we afforded people more leisure time so that they can pursue more rigorous projects or have the mental capacity to view things that are not TikTok sound bites or something.
7: Katie, I know that you use and work with a lot of like analog technology, and in a very compelling and like exciting way. Like, how are you thinking about all of this?
9: Yeah, I mean, I think it's one of those things where like nowadays you can't go on the internet without being sold something or encountering something generated by AI. And I think people are really, really tired of that. Like, it's becoming unfun to go online. Like, there always used to be that little bit of a dopamine hit. That's why these tools are addictive. That's why we keep going back to them and using them. They're fun. Like, some of the greatest things that I've discovered have come through the algorithm, like learning how to repair Walkmans and, you know, like this thing with CyberDex. That's all fed to me through the algorithm. But now I have to sift through junk to get to that. And that's really frustrating. And I think people are broadly experiencing that and feeling that, which is what's pushing them to start seeking out alternatives. And again, I go back to that word autonomy, but I think it's really driven by this desire to have autonomy over your media and over your technology and to have the right to repair things. I think Amazon was just in the news because it completely phased out a whole swath of Kindles from like 2012, which really was not that long ago. And I think people, they feel entitled to have the right to continue to access or the right to repair. And I absolutely think that's what's underpinning all of this with CyberDex and physical media and all of that.
7: Something else I've been wondering as well, how does politics play into all of this? It's like, for example, something that's been on my mind a lot. Della Reese was like the first Black woman, I think, to host a daytime talk show back in 1969. We don't have any episodes of it available to watch because the reels from that show were used for another show. So that history got taped over. Now, I don't know how that decision to tape over her show got made, but I do think about whose voices matter, whose work gets archived, and who falls by the wayside. And whether that's intentional or not, it is still political. And now with so many of our major media networks owned by right-wing billionaires, like, I'm concerned that politics is also shaping what we see and have access to. And we are in turn shaped by that media. What do you both make of that?
9: So that's something, like, as an archivist, we constantly have that sort of philosophical discussion of what gets preserved and, more importantly, thinking about what wasn't preserved. And when you look back historically to the profession and who was in that profession, you can see why so many voices were not preserved throughout history. And I think just within the field, there has been more of a surge in recent years of capturing marginalized voices or traditionally underrepresented voices, but we've also seen it start to swing back, you know, the other direction. And that's where I think it's really important for the efforts of like citizen archivists or guerrilla archivists. And I like to say that honestly, everybody is an archivist. And one of the use cases that I think of is the story of Marion Stokes, who you've probably heard recorded tens of thousands of VHS tapes of news, you know, TV news. And she just did it out of love and out of passion. And that's a collection that probably doesn't exist anywhere else. And so now it's been, you know, dutifully cataloged and it's being preserved and it's being digitized. But that was just one person who saw the importance of capturing that information and chose to. And I think everybody has the capacity to be able to do that for a subject that they care about or a point in history that they care about. They can bear witness to it and they can be the ones that preserve it and archive it.
7: Yeah, I want to talk more about that. I mean, a lot of people listening to this conversation might not want to build a CyberDeck or a massive DVD collection. They might not want to buy another CD ever again, but they also might want to hold on to some physical media that's meaningful to them, but they don't know where to start. What do you say to them?
9: I think just whatever it is that you're passionate about, and it could be family photos, it could be family home movies, it could be your personal papers from school, or really anything that interests you, and just holding on to that and making sure that it stays, you know, stays safe from degradation and is stored properly. And I think utilizing things too. I am very much of the belief of using these collections. And I know there are people who collect kind of for the aesthetic and for the nostalgia. And there's that piece there for me too. But every single one of these tapes behind me is something that I proactively watch and enjoy. And I think if somebody has those pieces in their lives of, you know, like I said, family home movies, that they want to be able to continue enjoying, then preserving that and digitizing it is the best way to go.
8: What has been revelatory about witnessing the cyberdeck trend and exploring physical media for me is just the way that it changes my relationship to my environment, and I start to see things based on their creative potential. And it is also like changed my relationship to the outdoors, where now I'm just like mentally noting in my head, like, you know, that's the Greenpoint Library where they have a bunch of tools, and that's where I can rent tools. Or like, here's a record store where like maybe I could ask someone for help. And so I've started to see, to be kind of horny about it, like to see the world as my internet. You know, I have the tools to build a cyberdeck, but I'm not in a rush. I'm more interested in actually learning about what communities could help me in the hypothetical situation I wanted to make one or something different. Or like, so there's New York City Resistor in Borum Hill. It's like a hacker collective. They could probably fix your 2009 laptop. And I think I just walk around feeling more empowered because I know what to do if I need help with something, and I could feel like I can very easily connect other people to that too. So I made myself a personal website, and I actually have like a resources page to kind of direct people to some of these hubs.
7: Oh my gosh, KD, Kat, thank you both so much for coming on the show. You have inspired me. Y'all have inspired me today.
8: I love to get on my soapbox about this stuff.
9: Yeah, likewise.
7: That was digital archivist KD Kemp and culture writer for The Cut, Kat Zhang. Kat's article, "Can Cyberdecks Help Us Reclaim Control from Big Tech?" is available on The Cut right now. I'm Brittany Luce, and you've been listening to It's Been a Minute from NPR. Next up is Wild Card, the show where cards control the conversation. Here's host Rachel Martin.
14: Thank you, Brittany. My guest this week is actor and author Danny McBride.
15: I think there's nothing funnier than somebody who's like full of hot air or somebody who just has like an insane ego, and then it's completely obvious to everyone around them that, you know, they don't have the goods.
14: Actor and writer Danny McBride has built a career exploring the hilarious extremes of the male psyche. An almost delusional sense of self-confidence gets his characters flying high on their own supply, only to come crashing down when the inevitable weight of self-doubt shows up. But no matter where these characters are on their journey through American masculinity, be it Jesse from The Righteous Gemstones or Kenny Powers from Eastbound and Down, their fragility makes them all the more endearing. Danny McBride has a new book out on these same themes. It's called Thrilling Tales of Modern Men, and I am so very happy to welcome Danny McBride to Wildcard. Hi.
15: How are you doing? Thanks for having me on here. I appreciate it.
14: The first round is memories. One, two, or three?
15: I'm going to go with three.
14: How well did you adjust to the world of adult responsibility?
15: I'm not trying to toot my own horn, but...
14: Toot it!
15: I feel like I adjusted pretty well. You know, I went to film school in North Carolina, North Carolina School of the Arts, and I kind of just knew, like, I didn't come from any means. I paid for my own college. I went to a state school. And I think I kind of knew if I wanted to do this, I was going to have to move out to Los Angeles. And I didn't know anyone there. And there was no one who was going to help me or help fund it. So I kind of figured out pretty early that I was going to need to, like, you know, do it myself. I was going to have to find a job. I was going to figure out how to like live across the country from my parents. Yeah. And so I think I was thrown into it pretty quickly.
14: What do you remember about those early days?
15: They were very rough. Mm. It was, but it was fun. You know, I graduated with a large group of friends from that school that I still work with to this day. We all moved out to Los Angeles, and it was fun.
14: So you went together with your crew?
15: We went with our crew. And I think when we first moved there from school, there might have been like 25 of us that moved out there. And then by the end of the first year, there was like six or seven of us that were left out there. Like everybody was dropping like flies. That portion of my life went by fast. It seemed like it was forever. But when you look back on it, it was like maybe the course of like 5 or 6 years, you know, of really struggling hard and trying to figure it out. But it was, yeah, I look back and I'm like grateful for all that time. It was a lot of fun.
7: But like what, I'm so interested in what you felt like when your friends, you saw them saying, this is not working, or it's not working at the pace I expected it to, so I'm out.
15: Yeah.
7: And like what convinces you, what delusion
15: I know.
7: Convinces you that you could stay?
15: I think it is delusion. I think you kind of have to, you have to have a little delusion, I think, to pursue something that seems so far out the realms of possibility. I think I left LA like maybe two or three different times where I just like ran out of money and needed to go, like, you know, so I would move back at my parents' house and I substitute taught for about 6 months.
7: Oh my God, yes, you did?
15: I did, yeah.
7: Now things make so much more sense. Like when you look at your oeuvre. Vice principals in particular is coming to mind. Yep. But yeah.
15: I had come up with the idea for Eastbound when I was substitute teaching back in Virginia.
7: The best, best representation of like this kind of man, Kenny Powers, talk about delusion, like just like this delusional belief in himself.
15: His ultimate main character syndrome. Yeah.
7: Totally. Okay, so substitute teaching, making ends meet, and you just, what was the turning point for you in LA?
15: You know, there was, I kind of had got advice when I first moved out there that a buddy of mine who had been out there for a while, and he had said, you're not going to find the job that you want to do. That's not going to happen. You just need to find something that pays your bills and that doesn't make you want to go home, you know? Mm-hmm. So that was, I waited tables for a while, and then I moved into this. I got like, I guess the, you know, I was a PA for a while. Like we worked, me and a lot of the buddies of mine that moved there, we worked on this show called Battle Dome, which was like an American Gladiators ripoff. And nice. I would vacuum the Battle Dome in between the matches. That was my job. And you know, we would just,
7: it needs to be clean, the Battle Dome.
15: Somebody's got to get those teeth up off the ground. Someone has to. But it was fun because we were all like, we're all these guys from North Carolina and Virginia, and we always felt like we were outsiders, and that the chance of any of us getting in was like really was a long shot. But I think because of that, it would make that camaraderie amongst us stronger, because I think we all kind of felt like we were all outsiders and we needed to have each other's backs, so that was like the best kind of chance maybe we would have.
7: Yeah. Okay. One, two, or three.
15: One this time.
7: Okay. When have you felt the most homesick?
15: I did Alien Covenant that Ridley Scott directed, and it was shot down in Australia. And, you know, I have two children. My wife, we had just had our second child, my daughter Peanut. But I had an absolute blast on that movie, but I really had kind of a crisis there where I'm like, I don't think I want this to be what the rest of my life is. Right. Like, I don't think I'm going to be one of these dads that's like spending all my time alone in hotel rooms, like, you know, FaceTiming my kids and feeling like, you know, crushed or in some purgatory where I'm like missing everything. And so, after that experience, that was in 2016, that's when I kind of had the idea of, you know, maybe it's time to like get out of LA and go live somewhere where I can try to shoot. Cause we had always shot all of our stuff in the South, in North Carolina. Mm-hmm. And so then, I moved my family to Charleston, South Carolina. And then we've pushed all of our work since then down there. And so I've lived there full time. And, you know, we shot The Righteous Gemstones down there. We shot Halloween down there. And it just became important to me to try to figure out how to do what I want to do and not miss out on all of this really important stuff in life, like being a parent and seeing your kids grow up. And, you know, I could see how fast it was going. And I just didn't want to miss any of it.
7: Yeah, that's a very unglamorous part of that life.
15: Yeah.
7: Just lonely totally hotel rooms and being apart from your family.
15: It's the lamest. It really is. It
7: doesn't sound good. I got to be honest. It does not sound good.
15: Like, oh, this is what it is. I didn't imagine that this was part of the deal.
7: Right. Coming up, actor and writer Danny McBride on his wedding weekend.
15: You know, it was a crazy wedding when Saturday morning, my suit that I was married in was in the lost and found. It had been discovered at the bottom of the pool.
7: I'm Rachel Martin, and you're listening to Wildcard from NPR.
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14: I'm Rachel Martin, and you're listening to Wildcard from NPR, the show where cards control the conversation. And today, actor and writer Danny McBride is playing the game, and it's time for him to pick the next card.
18: Round two, insights. One, two, or three?
15: Let's go back to three.
18: Three.
14: How comfortable are you with being wrong?
15: Oh, man. I think I'm okay with being wrong. I think when you're in a when you spend most of your life in a writer's room and you're constantly pitching ideas and you have to learn that it's the best idea wins and sometimes it might not come from you.
14: Yeah.
15: And so I think that
14: feels like that would take a while.
15: It takes a little bit to get a hold of, but then you start to see that good stuff comes from that. You know, you see that in real time in a writer's room. I mean, I've been writing TV for 20 years now. We sold Eastbound and Down in 2006. And I never knew how to write a TV show before we sold that, you know? And so I'd never even written stuff with a group of people before. And so that takes a lot of learning. I mean, you gotta figure out how to listen to everybody. You gotta figure out how not to, kill people's spirits when the ideas aren't always stellar.
14: Yeah.
15: But then, like you said, you have to be able to admit when you're wrong. Like if you pitch something and someone else pitches something better, you got to get rid of that ego and be like, what you have is way better than what I just said.
14: Do you remember an example of making a pitch in a writer's room and being super psyched about it and having other people say, yeah?
15: You know, it rarely happens with me. There's, you know what, honestly, it happens so much that I probably would, it's part of the daily, it's like some ideas stick, some ideas don't.
14: But clearly there wasn't one that scarred you in any way. You were able to get over it, metabolize that feedback pretty fast.
15: Yeah. It's what I like about, writing this book is so singular. It's just you by yourself.
14: Yeah.
15: And that is what's kind of fun about writing television is that you end up with a group of people that all are creating something from nothing and you're all looking to each other for where the guideposts are, whether we're doing it right or not. And it's a fun camaraderie that comes from that.
14: I imagine also liberating to do this kind of writing the book, because you're just like, oh, there's no one here. I'm just going to keep going this way.
15: Yep. But, scary, because then you're like, well, what if my ideas are really bad?
14: Nah. Okay. Next one. One, two, or three?
15: Let's go for one.
14: When do you feel most like an outsider?
15: When do I feel the most like an outsider?
14: Maybe you don't anymore. You get to a certain point in your career and you're like, nah.
15: You know, I feel like I always have felt like an outsider in the entertainment industry for sure. I think I always have. And I don't think it's because of the way anyone's treated me. I just think that coming from the South and moving to Los Angeles, there is always sort of like this, and maybe it's all just self-imposed, but you definitely feel like, do I belong here? Do people think I'm just some backwoods, moron?
14: Sure.
15: Yeah. And so I think that you carry that. And again, I don't know how much of that is probably just me putting that on myself when you're there, but that's a tough city. It's obviously a tough industry. And so there's always a level I've always felt like, I stick to kind of my trusted collaborators. Mm-hmm. And like I said, every time we make something, we always tend to go outside the system to try to do it. Mm-hmm. So I feel like there, but maybe it's healthy to feel like an outsider in an industry like that,
14: Well, it's probably fueled your creativity.
15: Yeah, exactly.
14: If you're like, well, I don't care what these people think.
15: It's kind of good to invent an enemy. Like, you know what? We're going to show them.
14: Yeah.
15: It fuels you.
14: But I imagine there was part of you that also, just in your storytelling in general, it's not stuff that's being shown in other places. I mean, you are
7: telling stories about the South, telling stories, especially with Righteous Gemstones. I mean, you're talking, you handle it so delicately, like institutionalized religion and the megachurch culture in particular. You have to be sort of from a place that understands that culture.
15: Totally.
7: And that is inherent to being an outsider. Hollywood doesn't understand mega church culture. I mean, there are some in Hollywood, clearly, but like Southern mega church culture.
15: Yeah. And, you know, with that show in particular, you know, I have like lots of people in my family who like go to those churches too. Yeah. So I really, you know, I don't even know if they ended up watching the show, but I would always write it from the perspective

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1: What have you found surprising about getting older?
2: Oh, what have I found surprising? You know what? Honestly, the pace at which it starts to pick up. It really is kind of mind-blowing. Yeah, it is. And even with the kids, it's like, you know, they're like, to me, when I was a kid, I felt like middle school was like forever.
1: Oh, yeah.
2: And then you're something like, oh, it's like three summer trips. And then the kids are already heading into high school. It's like, it's been wild how.
1: Time's weird.
2: Yeah, how it just is. And even I think it put in perspective, like I kind of felt like my parents' whole life was my childhood. And then you start to realize with your own kids, like, whoa, this is like a blink of an eye. Like there was a whole life before them. Yeah. And now. Wow, this is such a this is such a small amount of time, you know. So I think that that definitely surprised me of like, you know, the idea that your childhood is something that went on for so long and then you just see it from the other side. You're like, nah, not at all.
1: No. And also the possibilities that existed when you were young and it sort of can narrow when you're on the other side of 50.
2: Yep. See, I'm lucky because even when I was 21, I looked like I was 50 years old. So now I look at I look at pictures of me when I'm younger, like I look older there somehow. This is weird.
1: So you're in the reverse. You look in the mirror now and you're like, looking there pretty good.
2: I've been preparing this my whole life.
3: If you're just tuning in, this is Wildcard from NPR, the show where cards control the conversation. I'm Rachel Martin, and my guest today is actor and writer Danny McBride. And it's time for Danny to pick the next card.
1: Okay, we're moving into round three, beliefs. One, two, or three?
2: Let's go for two.
1: Have you ever experienced a divine power? Danny McBride.
2: Wow. Have I ever experienced a divine power?
1: Yeah.
2: You know what? I mean, I grew up definitely going to church all the time.
1: Mm-hmm. What kind of church?
2: We went to a Southern Baptist church and we were really involved. My mom had a puppet ministry. She would do puppet shows for the children before the big sermon. So we spent a lot of time at church.
1: Puppet ministry.
2: Yeah.
1: That's amazing.
2: Yeah. It was pretty amazing.
1: Yeah.
2: So we spent a lot of time at church. And now as an adult, I probably stopped going to church like shortly after my parents got divorced, like in middle school. And I haven't gone back, but I've always been fascinated with religion and I'm interested in all of it. I don't know what any of it is. So I'm open to all of it.
1: And, why is it interesting to you?
2: I think it's because you start to look at it and you're like, oh, it's interesting that all these stories have been passed down for like thousands of years. And this is everyone through time trying to like make sense of what the hell all of this is. And so I like it. I think that ultimately looking at it like a story, it's sort of kind of cool that this is different cultures, ways of interpreting like what this all is. I think it's like, I think it's super fascinating. So I think even when you start to look at the world that way, it's hard not sometimes to kind of feel like, oh, this is like, I'm meant to be in this moment, or I met this person here. Somebody is orchestrating this. And so I felt those things, you know, but weirdly, something that does feel a little divine is that, you know, my daughter, Peanut, she was born with like some sort of just delays, you know, so she was a little late to the party when it came to certain things, and walking was one of them. She was like really late to walk. And the first time that she walked was literally when we shot the pilot of Righteous Gemstones in the sanctuary of the Righteous Gemstones. My wife brought the kids to the set to check it out, and we're in this massive mega church. It's the first time they've been there, and literally my daughter like stands up and just walks down the aisle. We're like, she's walking. She's doing it. Yeah.
1: Jesus has touched her.
2: Somebody did.
1: Someone. The universe.
2: But it was pretty wild. I mean, we laughed at it. Like, that's so funny that her first steps were literally in the Gemstone Sanctuary.
1: I mean, if that's not divine, what is? Yep. Really? Okay. Next one. One, two, or three?
2: Let's go back to three.
1: Three. Have you made peace with mortality?
2: Oh, wow.
1: Big one.
2: That's a big one. Let's get them heavier and heavier.
1: Let's go.
2: I don't know if I have or not. I mean, you know, obviously I want to stay here as long as I can.

0: But obviously, you know, we're not allowed to. Our ticket gets punched at some point. Yeah, I think I tend to not think about it a lot. My wife thinks about it a lot. Anytime we go on a trip and it's me or me and her just going, she's always like, "Oh God, this is where our kids are going to be orphans." I'm like, "We're going to the beach for the weekend."
1: It's That's not good. You had a very dear friend die.
0: Yeah.
1: Ben Best in 2021.
0: Yep, I believe so. Yep.
1: And I guess I'm just wondering how that he was your writing partner and collaborator.
0: He was one of my best friends. Yep, I met him in college, and yeah, he created Eastbound with us and was in Eastbound. And yeah,
1: do you conjure him in your writing at all? Like, how does he show up for you?
0: You know, I think about Ben a lot, honestly. I do. He was a buddy of mine that he just went down the wrong path. You know, he got involved with substances and, I think he has like a beautiful daughter, and I think people were hopeful that like once that happened, that he would make different choices and maybe it would like straighten things out. And in some regards, I think it did, but ultimately, you know, he just made some bad choices and succumbed to them. And, so he was probably one of the funniest dudes I've ever met and very smart. He was someone who, like, if he was around you, everyone would always assume, like, Ben likes me. He's like, Ben's such a good guy. I mean, he could make everybody feel seen and know how to kind of communicate with everybody.
1: What was he good at?
0: He was just a people person. He was naturally funny, and he was empathetic. He was really creative. He was a musician too, and he just had a lot of talent. And yeah, and he was just fun. He was just a good dude.
1: Yeah, I'm sorry about that. It's hard when you have a close group of people and you all know one another, like, deeply.
0: Yeah.
1: And to have, to lose one member of that, I imagine, affects your creativity for a little while.
0: It definitely does. And yeah, and then, you know, as time goes on, you just, like I said, I think about him a lot and have conversations with him, and, you know.
1: Yeah.
0: And so, yeah, so he doesn't feel like he's completely gone. I do feel like he's a part of who I am.
1: Yeah. Last one. One, two, or three.
0: Let's go for two.
1: Two. What's something you want younger generations to understand?
0: Oh.
1: Soapbox moment.
0: What do I want younger generations to understand? It's probably as simple as that advice I got when I moved to LA of, like, just understanding you're not going to come out of the gate doing what you want to do. Find a way to make a living in the meantime so that you're not discouraged to keep working on what you want to do, you know? And it seems like a lot of this is perseverance. Like, if you can stick it out and you can kind of stay engaged and stay focused, that you can kind of find success. And I think a lot of times, like, it's tough, you know, wanting to go into the arts because there's not always money there if you're not, like, crushing it in that field, you know? And so real life starts to, you know, call. I mean, I had a buddy who went out to LA and he got a cavity and didn't have insurance. And so suddenly he had, like, all this debt and that, like, made him have to move home. You're like, wow, just like a candy bar took that dude out, you know?
1: So, Danny McBride, we end the show the same way every time.
0: Okay.
1: With a trip in our memory time machine.
0: Okay.
1: In the memory time machine, you revisit one moment from your past. It's not a moment you want to change anything about.
0: Okay.
1: It's just a moment you want to linger in a little longer.
0: Okay.
1: Which moment do you choose?
0: Oh, what do I choose? I think I would, and this is probably pretty cheesy, but honestly, I would just, like, sit in my wedding day for a little bit.
1: You'd be surprised. People, I mean, yes, why wouldn't you?
0: Yeah.
1: People choose wedding days.
0: There was a lot of people there, some of which you aren't here anymore. Mm-hmm. And and it was just seeing where everything has gone. That was that memory always brings a smile to my face of what we were doing and who was there and all the things that were still to come that we had no clue. I mean, my wife, Gia, I met her in 2001. So we've been together for a long time, 25 years. And so
1: it's a long time.
0: It's a long time. And she knew me when I had $20 in my pocket, and that was it. And so me and her together have seen so much and have kind of done amazing things we never would have ever imagined in a million years that we'd get the opportunities to do. And so I think that moment is what I would.
1: Can you give me a moment, actually, from your wedding day?
0: You know, we had it in Palm Springs, and we got married. It was a whole weekend thing. We had locked down this whole hotel, and Guy and I, we like to party. And so we had our wedding at like Friday at like 4. We're like, let's just get the wedding out of the way so we can just rock and roll all weekend and not have that lingering over us. So all day Saturday, it was just a massive pool party, and people were never leaving the pool. So you can only imagine that everyone was just in the pool. It was disgusting. So much so that
1: this is the first time that like public urination has been part of a memory time machine.
0: It was that much fun though that you didn't care, and we were going to go on our honeymoon that Monday, and we had to delay it because I got an ear infection from being in that pool.
1: Oh my God! Really?
0: Yeah, it was a wild wedding. It was a crazy wedding when Saturday morning, my suit that I was married in was in the lost and found. It had been discovered at the bottom of the pool. So you know that it was a good time.
1: Danny McBride, it was so fun to talk with you. Yeah, thank you for doing it.
0: Thanks for having me on. This was a lot of fun.
1: And that's it for this week's Wild Card from NPR. I'm Rachel Martin. We'll shuffle the deck and be back next week. Same time, same place. You've been listening to the It's Been a Minute and Wild Card Radio Hour from NPR. Thanks for listening.
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Josiah Alexander Sela, known professionally as Joey Alexander, a 23-year-old Indonesian pianist. Good evening to you. I'm Valinda Robinson. Joey Alexander has come a long way from the 6-year-old exposed to Duke Ellington, Thelonious Monk, and Bill Evans, and the 8-year-old playing in front of Herbie Hancock and the 10-year-old winning improv competitions. From his 2023 7th release, Continuance and Blue, accompanied by Theo Crocker on trumpet. Next, on 89.7, vocalist Mark Murphy. From the 1975 album, Mark Murphy Sings and On the Red Clay. Incidentally, Red Clay is a 1970 instrumental piece by Freddie Hubbard. Lyrics were later added by Mark Murphy as On the Red Clay. 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It's 9:06.

0: Something new here at 89.7, Carolyn Lee Jones and a Michael Franks composition, and Tell Me All About It from her album Electrica. Before that, saxophonist Eric Alexander, Like Sugar, from the recording of the same name. And we started off with Mark Murphy and his take on an instrumental which is by Freddie Hubbard, Red Clay, but his take is on the Red Clay, and he added the lyrics from the album Timeless, Mark Murphy. How are you? I'm Valinda Robinson. I am so glad to be here. I hope you had a wonderful Saturday. I did, as we enjoy a beautiful weekend weather-wise, and I'm just so happy. I love the sunshine. And my sunshine to you this evening is to bring you some fantastic music. Still ahead on 89.7, Leslie Vincent, Pieces of a Dream, the Tony Williams Trio, and Charlie Wood. So stick with me. 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

0: They call themselves Blue Moods, and we heard Publicity. Bopplicity. And you can find that on their album Directions and Expressions. Before that, bassist Corcoran Holt and Ray Ray, featuring Lewis Nash on the drums, and we've taken that from his release Freedom of Art. Saxophonist Michael Jenner from the album Sparkle On, and Blues for Eric, Todd, Lauren, and all the other funky ones. I like that one a lot. It's 9:39. I'm Valinda Robinson. Glad that you're here. Glad that we're spending a Saturday night together. Perhaps you are on the deck or you're listening in a nice, cool living room. I do not care where you are. I'm just so glad that you're here. So relax, sit back, and we're going to have a great time between now and midnight.
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0: His name is Charlie Wood. Something new here at 89.7 from his release, Your Love Is My Home, and Love Can't Love Alone. Before that, the Tony Williams Trio with a Lennon and McCartney composition, The Fool on the Hill, from the album Young at Heart from 1996. Tony Williams on the drums, Mel Grew Miller on the piano, and Ira Coleman on the double bass. Before that, Pieces of a Dream with a Herbie Hancock composition, Tell Me a Bedtime Story, from the album Imagine This. And we started with Leslie Vincent, more new music here at 89.7, and from her album Little Black Book and Love on Cape Cod. It's 9:59. I'm Valinda Robinson. As we move closer to midnight, thank you for spending and sharing your Saturday night with me. I am honored. It is wonderful being with you as we listen to music together, as we relax on our summer weekend. Still ahead on 89.7. Oh, wow, Abby Lincoln's coming, Sonny Fortune's coming, as well as Anita O'Day. So stick with me. 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

0: pianist Jackie Tarasan with a Herbie Hancock and Stevie Wonder composition, Chan's Song, from the album Rendezvous. And Cassandra Wilson also appears on this project. Before that, Abby Lincoln and her interpretation of Bob Dylan's Mr. Tambourine Man, and we found that on the album Who Used to Dance. And we started the set off with saxophonist Jackie McLean, and a nightingale sang in Berkeley Square from the album Nature Boy. It's 10:22. I'm Valinda Robinson. Hi. How are you? Hope you're doing well. Hope you are enjoying yourself as much as I am enjoying spending my Saturday night with you. I'm still ahead on 89.7, Anita O'Day, Steve Tyrell, Rodney Franklin. But first, coming back with Sunny Fortune and Georgiana, right here on 89.7.
1: 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But while the revolution was brewing, most students stuck to studying.
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0: 10:38, vocalist Steve Tyrell and Witchcraft from the release The Songs of Sinatra. Before that, Anita O'Day and When Sunny Gets Blue, a song that was originally recorded in 1956 by Johnny Mathis, backed by Ray Conniff and his orchestra. And you can find that on her album, Waiter, Make Mine the Blues. And we also heard from saxophonist Sonny Fortune and Georgiana from his album With Sound Reason. It's 10:39. I'm Valinda Robinson. How are you? I hope you're having a good time. I hope you are enjoying the music. I am having a fantastic time, and we still have much more to share with you, including the Pat Metheny Group, Lonnie Liston Smith, Stacy Kent, who will be in Rockport in October, and Carmen McRae. 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

0: at 10:58 from 1976. Starlight and You, courtesy of Lonnie Liston Smith and the Cosmic Echoes, from the recording Renaissance. Before that, the Pat Metheny Group and Last Train Home from the album Still Life Talking. And by the way, Pat Metheny will be at the Chevalier Music Theater in Medford on September 27th. He'll circle back and will be in Nashua on October 1st, and then he'll take that long ride down the pike and be in Northampton on the 2nd of October. And we started off with Rodney Franklin, pianist Rodney Franklin, and Life Moves On from the album In the Center. You know, we're talking about live music, the Pat Metheny Group. One thing I'd like to invite you to, just in case you would like outdoor jazz, and that's a fabulous thing, the 2026 Charles River Jazz Festival is happening on Saturday, August 8th, and it starts at noon. And you know what? It goes all the way until 8:30. It's happening at the Hat Shell. Fabulous place to hear live jazz. 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It's 11 o'clock still ahead on 89.7. We'll hear from Stacy Kent, who'll be in Rockport in October. We'll also hear from Carmen McRae and Blue Mitchell and Donald Byrd. We have a lot to do between now and midnight. 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

0: At 11:20, Etta James, I'd Rather Go Blind, from her album Tell Mama. Before that, trumpeter Donald Byrd, from 1974, and Woman of the World, and you can find that on the Blue Note label, Street Light, Street Lady. Before that, Blue Mitchell, trumpeter Blue Mitchell, and a Gilbert O'Sullivan composition, Alone Again, Naturally. And you can find that on Blue Mitchell's album, Graffiti Blues. And we are traveling light with Carmen McRae from her album, Sings the Songs of Billie Holiday. And we started the set off with Stacy Kent and her interpretation of One Note Samba. And if you like that, check her out at the Rockport Music Center on Friday, October 9th. And so she'll be there. And as I already mentioned to you, want to tell you again, it's so important to me. The 2026 Charles River Jazz Festival is happening on August 8th, and that's a Saturday. It starts at 12. It goes until 8:30. It's at the Hat Shell. Now think of this. Live jazz music at the Hat Shell, and it's free and it's family friendly. It's going to be a fabulous time, and please let the weather be on our side. Oh, right. I love live jazz.
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0: at 11:41, trumpeter Wynton Marsalis joining Shirley Horn in I Can't Get Started from Standards and Ballads. And if time allows, we'll hear another one from Shirley if we have the time. Pianist Ramsey Lewis and Jacqueline from Don't It Feel Good. And we started the set off with saxophonist Grover Washington Jr. and Knucklehead from Feel So Good. In fact, Feel So Good is the fifth album by Grover Washington Jr. It was recorded and released in 1975, and the album topped both the soul and jazz album charts. We have about 20 minutes left together, and that's a good thing, and I'm so glad of that. But I want to remind you that when I say good night and good morning at midnight, the jazz will continue. And also reminding you, Sunday night at 9, you'll enjoy the sounds and selections of Al Davis.
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0: That was very nice. Oh my goodness. Pianist Christian Sands and a blind faith composition, Can't Find My Way Home. And by the way, you can find that on the album Be Water, but most importantly, Christian Sands will be at Tanglewood on July 27th, and I know that's going to be a phenomenal show. Before that, Shirley Horn, And I Love Him, from the album Traveling Light. And we also heard from Stan Getz, and So Danko Sambo. You can find that on the album Getz Gilberto. It's been my pleasure spending this Saturday night with you. I'm so glad that you and I were able to spend this Saturday night together. I enjoy myself so much, and I just would like to let you know that you can get interviews, conversations, and insight about jazz on 89.7 by subscribing to our newsletter. 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We're at Jazz GBH. And I also would like to remind you, and this is wonderful, if you like live jazz outdoors, the 2026 Charles River Jazz Festival is happening Saturday, August 8th. It starts at 12 noon and it goes all the way until 8:30 in the evening. It's happening at the Hat Shell. You gotta love that. 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So I will see you back here next Friday night at 9. 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

Michael Davis and the Hipbone Big Band. That's Hossland. Before that was Melody Gardot with Who Will Comfort Me? And we started with Ocean Blue by Earl Klugh. I'm Julia Marcus, and this is GBH Music's Late Night Jazz on 89.7. We've got Ella Fitzgerald on the way. First, here's Sylvia Brooks. This is Catch 22.

Ernie Andrews with It Shouldn't Happen to a Dream. We also heard Ella Fitzgerald sing You Turn the Tables on Me, and Sylvia Brooks with Catch 22. 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This is Etienne Charles. 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

That's Hendrik Merkens with The Summer Knows. We also heard Perry Dennis on Because of You, and the Vanguard Jazz Orchestra with The Sorcerer by Herbie Hancock. I'm Julia Marcus, and this is GBH Music's Late Night Jazz on 89.7. Plenty of new stuff, plenty of classics. This is new. This is from Mark Seals. It's called Rue Claire.

From Yoko Yates, that's Winding River. We also heard Ann Hampton Calloway singing Stealin' Away, and Mark Seals with his 2025 release, Rue Claire. 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And our Jazz Now concert series may be over for now. 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Here's Nika's Dream next. 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

The John Coltrane Quartet with Greensleeves. You're tuned in to GBH Music's Late Night Jazz on 89.7, and it's just after 2.

That's the Shirley Horn singing Gershwin's Summertime. We also heard David Sanborn with Smoke Gets in Your Eyes and Peter Smith on Tumblin' Down. I'm Julia Marcus, and this is GBH Music's Late Night Jazz on 89.7. It's after 2. We're going to get the party started with Miles Davis. This is New Rumba.

the Jazz Defenders with a song called Meanderthal. Before that was Mel Torme with I'm Glad There's You, K-Star with You Always Hurt the One You Love, and Miles Davis with New Rumba. This is GBH Music's Late Night Jazz on 89.7. 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

Michael Franks with Every Time She Whispers. Before that, Alexa Tarantino with Portrait of a Shadow. I'm Julia Marcus, and this is GBH Music's Late Night Jazz on 89.7. We've got some Pat Metheny and Thelonious Monk on the way, but first, this is Bob Hutcherson with For Duke P.

Pat Metheny on So It May Secretly Begin. We also heard Dinah Shore with Laughing on the Outside and Bobby Hutcherson with For Duke P. This is GBH Music's Late Night Jazz on 89.7. 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

Donna Singer with Jobim's Wave. We also heard John Hendricks with Stardust and Monica Herzig with Shadow. I'm Julia Marcus, and this is GBH Music's Late Night Jazz on 89.7. And next is an artist I just learned about recently, and I'm captivated by her. Her name is Somi. This is a 2017 release called Alien.

Kevin Mahogany with Never Can Say Goodbye. We also heard Nat King Cole with Candy, Sonny Rollins with John S., and the artist Somi and her song Alien. This is GBH Music's Late Night Jazz on 89.7. You can find us online at gbh.org/jazz. We're also on Instagram, that's @jazzgbh. 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

Frank Sinatra with I Get a Kick Out of You. We also heard Susan Reed's with Summer Nights. This is GBH Music's Jazz on 89.7, and I'm Julia Marcus. Thanks for joining me. I've got Billie Holiday, Johnny Coltrane, Johnny Hartman all coming up this hour. But first, this is Nestor Torres with Rhythm Is Gonna Get Ya.

Mark Sherman with Love Always, Always Love. We also heard Bobby Blue Bland with My Sunday's Coming Soon, John Pizzarelli and the Clayton Hamilton Jazz Orchestra with Witchcraft, John Coltrane and Johnny Hartman with They Say It's Wonderful, and we started with Nestor Torres and Rhythm Is Gonna Get Ya. This is GBH Music's Jazz on 89.7. 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Here is the Billie Holiday. 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
1: From Futuro Media and PRX, it's Latino USA. I'm Maria Hinojosa. Today, we begin with a story about the coca leaf. Plant indigenous communities in South America have been cultivating for 8 millennia. It's a sacred tradition, but its reputation suffered when the plant became the base ingredient for cocaine. Experts and advocates say the coca leaf should be decriminalized and destigmatized.
2: It's not just a plant. It's a marvel, but it's a secret too well kept. I think that's what's got to change.
1: And later, we bring you a conversation with Harvey Guillen, the star of What We Do in the Shadows.
3: All the characters that I've played, if you just go down my credit list, are usually roles that were not written for me. And I had to go in and convince whoever was in charge to maybe consider me.
1: All this coming up on Latino USA. Stay with us. No te vayas.
4: Live from NPR News in Washington, I'm Louise Schiavone. Senator Lindsey Graham has died, passing from a sudden illness on Saturday night. The 71-year-old South Carolina Republican was one of President Trump's closest and most seasoned allies in Washington. It was an evolution, Graham himself has acknowledged, because prior to Trump's 2016 election victory, when Graham had also vied for the GOP presidential nomination, they were anything but friends. He explained it this way to NPR in 2019.
5: I want him to be successful. I wanted Obama to be successful. The bottom line is, he won, I lost. People in South Carolina expect me to work with him. I'm trying to work with him the best I can. I've come to like him personally. I don't like everything he says or does, but he is president.
4: Speaking on CNN, presidential historian Tim Naftali says that Graham's death is consequential.
6: We are witnessing, this is indeed a shocking development. We are witnessing a passing of a generation of leaders in the Senate.
4: Graham had just returned from a visit to Ukraine, where he has been a consistent ally. Iran says it's closing off the Strait of Hormuz completely and not allowing any vessel to transit after a third round of U.S. strikes overnight. Pakistani and Omani officials have urged diplomacy, but as NPR's Emily Fang reports, both the U.S. and Iran say a temporary ceasefire is over.
7: Pakistan has been an important intermediary in the Iran war, and its deputy foreign minister told Iran's foreign minister to consider, quote, diplomacy remains the only viable path to resolving disputes. On Saturday, Iran also wrapped up talks with Oman and how to manage the Strait of Hormuz. But later, U.S. CENTCOM said it struck more than 100 targets across Iran, and the Sultanate's news agency reported Iranian drones had struck some sites in Oman. Iran's top negotiator, Mohammad Bagher Ghalibaf, wrote on X, quote, the era of one-sided deals is over. And Iran's Islamic Revolutionary Guard Corps said it had fired on a ship trying to get through the strait. Emily Fang, NPR News.
4: A historic rainfall has left several communities across Missouri and Kentucky underwater and prompted water rescues, including an evacuation of a summer camp. NPR's Shondalise Duster reports.
8: Flooding in parts of Kentucky and Missouri has led to rescue operations for stranded motorists and a summer camp along the Black River. More than 200 children and counselors were airlifted from floodwaters at Camp Tomsock on Friday in Lesterville, Missouri. They were flown to a nearby elementary school where they were reunited with family. Ann DeField says she is grateful her two sons and their fellow campers are home safe.
9: It was a whirlwind. And my boys, when they got home, were like, I mean, I couldn't hug them long enough, but they were fine. Like, they really just thought it was all a big adventure.
8: At least one person has died from the flooding in Missouri. Portions of Kentucky are under a flood watch through Sunday. Shondalise Duster, NPR News.
4: This is NPR. In tennis, Jannik Sinner faces Alexander Zverev in the men's final at Wimbledon today. Vicky Barker reports from London.
10: Jannik Sinner comes into the final after decisively depriving Novak Djokovic of a 25th slam in the semifinals. The Italian is hoping for his fifth Grand Slam. German-born Alexander Zverev won his first Grand Slam in the French Open last month. His Wimbledon semifinal win ended hometown hero Arthur Ferry's hopes of rising from wild card to Wimbledon champion. Zverev will likely be hoping momentum is on his side, but he's lost his last nine matches against Sinner and has never faced him on grass, where Sinner is considered the stronger player. For NPR News, I'm Vicky Barker in London.
4: Yesterday, 21-year-old Linda Noskova won the women's singles title at Wimbledon. She beat Carolina Muchova in three sets. Kate, the Princess of Wales, returned to Wimbledon for the women's final match. A very private reunion occurred Friday between King Charles and his son Prince Harry, along with Harry's wife Meghan and their children Archie, age 7, Lilibet, age 5. Buckingham Palace is confirming to news outlets that the meeting occurred at Charles's Highgrove estate west of London. Queen Camilla was also there. The king had not seen his son Harry's family in 4 years. Relations have been tense since Prince Harry and his wife left royal duty to live in America 6 years ago. Harry was in England for several charity events. I'm Louise Schiavone, NPR News, Washington.
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14: Welcome to Latino USA. I'm Maria Hinojosa. Producer Tasha Sandoval has our first story today about the indigenous origins of the coca leaf. Here's Tasha.
15: I'm with Aime Mauai, an indigenous artist of the Murimuina people of the Colombian Amazon. We're in his downtown Bogota apartment. It's his home, his art studio, and his maloca, his community gathering place.
16: Pues voy a mambiar, se dice, no te da como para abrir este diálogo.
15: As he plays a percussion instrument to prepare, he tells me he's going to mambiar, to take mambe, before initiating our conversation about the coca leaf, the key ingredient in mambe. The coca plant sprouts small, bright green leaves with delicate white flowers and bright ruby red berries. And before we go any further, just to be clear, this story is about that plant, not cacao or chocolate, and not cocaine. While the coca leaf is used to make cocaine, the plant itself is nothing like that highly addictive narcotic that can cause major health harms. Instead, the coca leaf is a mild natural stimulant that only contains 1% or less of the cocaine alkaloid. A plant with pharmaceutical potential. And the World Health Organization, the WHO, recently recognized that the coca leaf does not pose a major public health risk. So, consuming it is not like taking a drug. It's more like having a cup of strong coffee. Suppressing pain and fatigue, it's traditionally used to overcome soroche, or altitude sickness. A Colombian drug policy researcher explained it to me like this. Taking mambe or coca leaf is like riding a bike. And doing cocaine is like being on an airplane. So, cocaine is a problem. The coca leaf itself is not. This is precisely why I want to tell you the lesser-known story of the coca leaf, a plant that indigenous people in South America have been cultivating for 8 millennia. I was born here in Colombia and live here now, after spending most of my life in the US. But I didn't know much about indigenous coca leaf traditions, like mambe, until I moved back. And as I reported this story on the coca leaf, I learned that there's a whole international movement to destigmatize and decriminalize the plant. Mambe is a green powder made with crushed and toasted coca leaf, mixed with the ash of the jarumo tree, an alkaline that activates the coca leaf's effects.
16: Uy, el mambe muy sagrado, de verdad.
15: For indigenous groups from the Colombian Amazon, like Aymemas, Mambe is traditionally taken ritually to meditate, reflect, and have important discussions.
16: Endulzar la palabra o enfriar también.
15: Mambe sweetens the word, Aymema tells me.
16: Este es el ambil, se saborea para despertar el cuerpo, ¿no? Toda la mente.
15: So he is taking up his jar of mambe. It's a green powder. It looks a lot like matcha. He's taken the spoon and put the powder in his mouth, and he's now doing the work to create the ball in the side of his cheek.
16: Hay que hacerlo con mucho respeto.
15: Outsiders, non-indigenous folks, have to approach coca leaf traditions with a lot of respect, he says, just as indigenous people already do.
16: Está invitando a reflexionar, a pensar.
15: It invites you to reflect, to think about your life, he says.
16: De cada uno pensar de su vida, cómo estoy, cómo estamos, qué necesitamos.
15: About how you are, about how others are, about what you need, he adds.
16: Lo que buscamos es enseñar.
15: This is why Aymema says that he wants to spread the word that indigenous traditions like Mambe are not inherently bad.
16: Creían que todo lo que nosotros hacíamos era cosa malo.
15: And that's vital, because for over half a century, outsiders, international institutions, have maligned the coca leaf tradition, threatening its very existence. Today's story will unpack and untangle the two, the ancestral coca leaf from the narcotic drug.
14: You may only associate the coca leaf with cocaine and with the decades-long war on drugs declared by President Nixon way back in 1971.
17: It is necessary to wage a new all-out offensive.
14: President Trump recently has been stoking the flames of that war.
18: President Trump has authorized yet another military strike against a boat allegedly carrying drugs.
14: And now, Colombian far-right president-elect Abelardo de la Espriella plans to support that war.
19: De empezar a fumigar las más de 330,000 hectáreas de coca que son la fuente primigenia de todas las formas de violencia.
14: De la Espriella, who Trump endorsed and who won by a razor-thin victory, has promised to eradicate coca crops in Colombia with aerial fumigation, drones, and artificial intelligence. But the coca leaf in its natural form is not cocaine. In fact, there are diverse coca leaf traditions all across South America. And research suggests that the coca leaf may in fact have therapeutic benefits. And over the last few years, an international movement has been building to decriminalize the leaf and to destigmatize it. Producer Dasha Sandoval is going to take the mic back for the rest of the story.
15: Growing up in the Colombian diaspora in the U.S., I heard my fair share of cocaine-related stereotypes and bad jokes. A middle school social studies teacher in Florida used bullets and cocaine as a mnemonic device to teach Colombia's capital.
20: B is for bullets and for Bogota. C is for cocaine and for Colombia.
15: It felt like she was basically saying, remember this place and its people for this bad stuff. And look, I know cocaine is a substance that has caused a lot of violence and harm. It's been in the U.S. since the late 1800s, when it was used legally, both medicinally and recreationally, until it was outlawed for recreational use in 1914. Even today, Colombia is the world's number one exporter of cocaine, so it makes sense that the country has had this bad rep. The war on drugs conflated the coca leaf with the highly processed narcotic white powder, intensifying the stigma. But when I moved back to Bogota, I started to notice the coca leaf everywhere. Out in the open, street vendors.
21: Aceite de coca y marihuana es único en el mundo que combate problemas respiratorios.
15: At concerts and cultural events. Some non-indigenous artists and academics in the city have taken up the ritual of mambeo, what Aymema showed me earlier. Taking mambe socially, while having important discussions, or while doing something creative. And the more I observed the scene, the more I began to understand that there was so much more going on. Folks I spoke to while reporting this story told me as much.
0: We experience COCA as a world that is full of visions and multiple cultures and ways of life.
2: It's not just a plant. It's a marvel, but it's a secret too well kept. And I think that's what's got to change.
22: With what, sir?
23: With the exhibit.
22: Ah, with the exhibit.
15: Natalia Chaparro is a Colombian herbalist and a small business owner.
22: Exhibit. There's some of my products there, an exhibition.
15: I meet her outside an exhibition about the coca leaf at Bogota's Universidad de los Andes, the University of the Andes, one of Colombia's top research universities. I spot her in a bright patterned jumpsuit just as she's packing up after an artisan market. All the vendors, including Natalia, are selling coca leaf products.
23: Nice. And were you making lattes here?
22: Yes.
23: I'm so annoyed I missed it.
15: Natalia's products are an example of how everyday Colombians are engaging with the coca leaf.
22: I may have a little bit of mambe latte left,
23: really?
22: So let me see if I...
15: And thankfully, I haven't missed out completely on one of her specialties, the mambe latte.
22: So just try it and let me know what you think.
15: It's a blend of mambe with cinnamon, cardamom, clove, and oat milk.
22: Since we're in Colombia, I invite people, if you can choose between matcha and mambe... Choose mambe because it connects you with your territory. When you relate to your territory, you're more proud of the place that you're coming from.
15: Natalia tells me consuming mambe connects you to your land, to your home. And that's thanks to the coca leaf.
22: Mambe, when you put a little bit in your mouth, you're gonna feel your tongue a little bit numb.
15: That's because coca leaf has analgesic effects.
22: It's telling us to be quiet and learn to listen.
15: Studies also suggest that the coca leaf may have antioxidant and anti-inflammatory properties that can help lower blood pressure.
22: If you feel certain pain in your muscles or if you have menstrual cramps.
15: A 2020 study from the University of the Andes even shows that coca leaf extracts have major pharmaceutical potential for treating two types of cancers. But according to one of the authors of the study, tight regulations around the coca leaf have made even researching the plant quite difficult. After living abroad for years, Natalia started to visit Colombia more. On one trip to the north in 2018,
22: I met my guide. He's a Kogi, an indigenous person, and he was the first person who showed me coca.
15: From that instance, she felt connected to the plant, and it only deepened when she moved back to Colombia and got into herbalism.
22: And in that way, it's not about appropriation, but more appreciation.
15: Rooting her practice in the plant's indigenous origins. Natalia hopes mainstream perspectives on the coca leaf will change.
22: At some point, it will be ideal that people were really proud of coca, like they're proud of salsa, arepas, café, exactly.
15: And this isn't just a pipe dream. Governments and advocates have taken real steps to destigmatize the leaf, bringing it back to its origins.
14: Coming up on Latino USA, what happens when the coca leaf is re-evaluated on one of the world's largest international stages.
24: It was an opportunity for them to say, we are moving away from these conclusions that we took many decades ago.
14: And a look back on the roots of the misunderstood coca leaf from sacred tradition to illicit substance. Stay with us, no te vayas.
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14: It's Latino USA. I'm Maria Hinojosa. When we left off, we heard about the origins and uses of the coca leaf in Colombia from producer Tasha Sandoval. Now we're going to hear about the coca leaf's international status and efforts to change its reputation. Let's get back to the story.
15: To understand how the coca leaf became so misunderstood, we have to go back to its origins, when it was anything but bad. There are unique coca traditions in different regions, from northern Argentina all the way to Costa Rica. Mambe comes from the Colombian Amazon. Aymema, the indigenous artist I spoke to at the top of the episode, is from there. In the highlands, indigenous folks commonly chew dry coca leaves, acujico, as it's known in Bolivia. In the Sierra Nevada de Santa Marta in northern Colombia, there's the poporo tradition, where coca leaves are mixed in the mouth with saliva and another alkaline, powdered seashells. Indigenous groups have venerated the coca leaf not only as nutritious and therapeutic, but also as essential and sacred. And it's been passed down from generation to generation. Back in his Bogota apartment with his mouth full of mambe, Aymema tells me he remembers learning about its importance, even as a child. We would go to the garden to learn about it, for the wisdom to be transmitted, he says. But then there's the coca leaf on the international stage. The coca leaf is included in one of the strictest international narcotic drug schedules, or United Nations lingo for categories. It all began with the UN's 1961 convention, which put the coca leaf in Schedule 1. Each substance in the convention is categorized into schedules, 1 to 4.
24: Depending on their propensity to lead to drug dependence, but also their usefulness for medical and scientific purposes.
15: That's Marie Nouget, head of research and communications at the International Drug Policy Consortium, the IDPC.
24: Schedule 1, that is for the most dangerous substances. So that includes heroin, that includes cocaine.
15: And it includes the coca leaf. So because the convention puts cocaine and coca leaf in the same schedule, it's regulated in the same way.
24: In the 1950s, there were basically reports that the plant was deeply harmful for health, that it was highly addictive.
15: These reports were used as the base of the 1961 convention. And, Marie says, they're deeply tainted by colonialism and racism. For example, one of those reports states,
3: "In general, coca leaf chewers present emotional dullness or apathy, indifference, lack of willpower, and low capacity for attention. They are mistrustful, shy, unsociable, and undecided."
15: In the decades since the 1960s, there have been a few attempts at change. In the late 2000s, then Bolivian President Evo Morales, an indigenous coca grower himself, challenged the UN. Putting a coca leaf in his mouth, he said, "This is what coca chewing is." Coca is Bolivia's national plant, protected as cultural heritage. Coca leaf chewing is ubiquitous there. But even that powerful scene of President Morales on the UN floor did not change the coca leaf's UN designation. So Bolivia withdrew from the convention altogether, then rejoined a couple of years later, but with a protection for traditional coca leaf chewing within the country. Since then, there's been one more attempt. Here's Marie again.
24: At the end of 2023, Bolivia requested the World Health Organization to conduct a critical review of the coca leaf, and then later down the line, Colombia supported the process.
15: The WHO spent 2 years researching the coca leaf. in an effort to determine whether or not the UN designated the coca leaf correctly, back in 1961, to recommend whether the regulations around coca leaf should change. In December of last year, the WHO announced the results of this critical review. It recommended
24: no change in the scheduling of the coca leaf,
15: essentially closing the door on legal trade and greater scientific research, for now.
24: And that is a complete missed opportunity to repair the historical errors of the past.
15: The critical review report suggests that coca leaf can be easily converted into cocaine, increasing the risk of more drug production. But Marie and other experts take issue with this concept of ease.
24: It is almost impossible to extract the alkaloid from the coca tea. You would need hundreds of thousands of coca tea bags to extract a kilo of cocaine.
15: It would be logistically and economically inefficient, another expert told me. Marie says descheduling the leaf would have enabled an international market for the coca leaf to develop. And this is where international regulatory decisions meet everyday reality for people on the ground. Right now, many coca farmers make their living by cultivating coca for the cocaine trade. While some experts disagree, Marie argues that if trading the coca leaf internationally had been legalized, those same farmers could have continued to cultivate the coca leaf for coca leaf chewing, coca tea, mambe, or other natural coca products instead, in turn providing
24: a livelihood to thousands, hundreds of thousands of families.
15: The WHO report also emphasized that their conclusion does not affect traditional use, since some Andean nations already have national exemptions for this, think Bolivia. But some experts say the coca leaf's international status keeps a country like Colombia from creating clear national regulations. So, the coca leaf is technically in a legal gray area in Colombia. It is both controlled globally and protected as a traditional cultural asset. And the law has not caught up with reality. Like I mentioned earlier, coca leaf use is pretty common, though it isn't officially regulated and enforcement around it is largely inconsistent. For example, a recent case shows the complex legal and social reality of the coca leaf.
4: Con este gobierno del cambio, y Satena, que pues hace parte de ella, habla de un derivado.
15: The Colombian state airline Satena kept an indigenous passenger from boarding a flight in Putumayo in the Colombian Amazon because he was carrying mambe. Ultimately, it is indigenous people, like this Satena passenger and like Aymema, who have not been included in international decisions about the coca leaf, from the 1961 UN Convention to the latest WHO recommendation that, once again, failed to include a single indigenous person from the Andes in making its final decision. But advocates, indigenous folks, and those who consider the coca leaf sacred are not giving up. They're still fighting to change the narrative that many still have about the plant. Aymema told me he wishes his people had been at the table for making big decisions about the coca leaf, to share their ancestral knowledge.
5: Siempre y cuando los pueblos que son parte de este origen, de esta esencia, no lleguen a esos escenarios, no participen, no hablen, no dialoguen, no mamben, no muestren, no enseñen, no transmitan algo real.
15: If his people don't participate, don't speak, don't have the chance to transmit something real,
5: va a ser berraco, va a ser difícil, yeah.
15: It's going to be really tough, he tells me. Meanwhile, in 2024, Aymema was one of 8 artists featured in Coca Worlds, an independent curatorial project and an exhibit at the United Nations headquarters. That's right, the same institution that contributed to the stigmatization of the coca leaf around the world. So on one hand, the WHO was in the middle of a critical review of the coca leaf, one that upheld the status quo to keep the coca leaf in one of the UN's strictest drug control schedules. But on the other hand,
6: the UN headquarters hosted an exhibit that foregrounded artwork made with and about the coca leaf.
5: He estado pintando pues esta obra durante este el mes pasado.
6: Back in his apartment, after El Mambeo, Aymema shows me what he's working on.
5: Con hojitas, con palitos, ahí con semillas, con todo. Y eso es lo que plasmo, mezclo, integro. Ya con
6: he uses a mixture of sticks, seeds, and actual coca leaves, and blends it into his oil paint. Several of his paintings, large, colorful canvases, hang on the walls of his apartment.
5: Que vengo pintando, plasmando de una manera pictórica la resistencia, cómo se ha resistido a través del tiempo, en medio de muchos conflictos.
6: His work is deeply rooted in resistance, through time and through historical conflicts, he says. The fact that his art and its message reached the UN headquarters was a symbolic win. But given that the coca leaf's UN designation remains unchanged, there's still a lot of room for destigmatization. Aymema asked me, hypothetically, when coca was banned in the first place.
5: ¿Cuándo se perjudicó este? ¿Y quién lo perjudicó?
6: And who banned it?
5: Pues ellos mismos. Ellos mismos perjudicaron eso.
6: They did, he says, answering his own question. They, as in outsiders, like those at the UN. It's outsiders, those who do not hold firsthand wisdom about the leaf, who've determined its fate. One of Aymema's elders used to tell him,
5: pero el abuelo decía, ¿cómo ellos sí fabrican bombas? Armas, eso sí está bien. Eso sí no es prohibido. Imagínese.
6: Look at how they make bombs and weapons, and that's not prohibited.
5: Pero esto que es propio, de verdad, de Mobu Inaima, que llamo, el creador, no.
6: But this which is ours, which comes from the creator, isn't allowed.
5: Nuestro conocimiento, nuestra sabiduría, nuestra ciencia tiene que ser aceptada también esto.
6: Indigenous knowledge, wisdom, and science needs to be accepted too, Aymema says.
5: Hay que conectarse con la naturaleza, hay que conectarse con la Amazonía, hay que conectarse con los pueblos originarios.
6: We have to connect with nature. We have to open our minds.
5: Hay que escuchar, por lo menos escuche, préstense.
6: At the very least, listen to us, he insists.
5: El mambe ayuda a enfriar la palabra, endulzar el ambiente.
6: We have to sweeten the word, he reminds us.
5: Hay que transmitirlo, hay que enseñar. Entonces hay que regresar al origen, hay que conectarse con los pueblos originarios.
6: And we have to share the coca leaf's indigenous origins.
5: Kena uva diona uva dina uva diona upu bidu vakina hema hidina uva diona uva.

0: Boom.
1: That was producer Tasha Sandoval with a story on the indigenous roots of the coca leaf. And now, dear listener, we're going to move on to an intimate conversation about identity and acting with Harvey Guillen. You might have seen Harvey Guillen strutting his stuff on red carpets.
2: Here's to 15-year-old Harvey watching the Golden Globes and dreaming that one day he'd be on the carpet. And here you are, babe.
1: You might have also caught Harvey Guillen in big budget films alongside big names. Or you might have seen Harvey Guillen in the Broadway revival of the Rocky Horror Show. It opened earlier this year. But most people know Harvey from his role as Guillermo de la Cruz in the FX vampire comedy, What We Do in the Shadows.
3: You're still angry about that vampire tried to eat you, aren't you?
2: Yes.
3: Don't deny it. I can tell.
2: I said yes.
1: The series, which ran for 6 seasons, earned multiple awards nominations, including an Emmy win for its costumes, along with multiple Critics' Choice Award nods for Harvey's portrayal of Guillermo de la Cruz. He is the human assistant who lives in a house full of vampires. And just like Guillermo opens eyes to the vampire world of Staten Island, Harvey has made a career out of going for roles that people in Hollywood didn't think he would fit into.
2: With my eyes, with my height, with my body, with my voice, with my traits.
1: As a petite, he's only 5'3". He's also plus-sized. He's queer. He's Mexican-American. He's brown. So he was just never what studios were looking for.
2: Tall, blonde, blue-eyed, and I would convince my agent, can I go in as a wild card? So the trajectory of my career has been booking roles that were never written for me. But I go in and people end up, yeah, what if they were, you know?
1: And What We Do in the Shadows, it was one of those shows.
2: Shadows was not written for me. The character of Guillermo de la Cruz was written 20 years older.
1: But after talking himself into that audition, he parted his hair down the middle, put on a beige sweater vest and some round glasses, and well, he made some magic happen. A few days later, he got a call. His audition was so perfect, they wanted him on set the next week. For this story, we revisit a 2025 conversation with Mexican-American actor Harvey Guillen. We talk about his identity, upbringing, and how he books a room in order to make it in Hollywood and beyond. When Harvey Guillen got on set for What We Do in the Shadows, he realized that his character, Guillermo, didn't have a last name.
2: I gave him the last name of De La Cruz, like without knowing that he was a vampire slayer. Like I gave him the name early on and found out later.
4: I am, by birth and lineage, a vampire killer. And the only reason you're alive is because I let you live.
2: And I was like, why did you let me name him that if you knew this is going to... And then it was like, because it's perfect.
1: Oh my God, it's kind of perfect.
2: Yeah.
1: De La Cruz means of the cross.
2: Of the cross.
1: Of the cross.
2: Yeah. And I just go back to my resume of like, every time I look at a role I've played, first of all, you always think, every time I book something, I won the lottery. Because this business is tough. And so every time I book something or I'm offered something, how lucky am I that I get to like do what I love? And people enjoy it so much that they come back and ask me to do it again or do a different character. But all the characters that I've played, if you just go down my credit list, are usually roles that were not written for me. And I had to go in and convince whoever was in charge to maybe consider me. My goal in life was to, obviously you want to book the role, but if you don't book the role, that's okay. As long as you book the room. So if you book the room, yeah, you book the room, you'll always have someone on your side. It doesn't mean that this project it was for you, but they'll be thinking about you. And so when I go in and I book the room, I walk away saying, I don't know if I'm going to get this, but I know what I did get. Everyone in this room enjoyed the work I put into this, the hardship I put into this, the character development I put into this, and that's all that matters. And as an artist, that's all you can do is put it out there and walk away.
1: So you were raised in Southern California, right? You actually were near Hollywood, but you were also very aware of your Mexican-ness, your Mexican roots. What part of Mexico are you from? Do you know?
2: My parents are from Michoacán. My dad was from Saguayo. I was born in Los Angeles. I grew up in SGV in San Gabriel Valley.
1: So in terms of distance, you were pretty close to Hollywood. Did you feel like the proximity to Hollywood was like, this is going to benefit me rather. Oh my God, I'm so far from Hollywood, but I wish I could get there.
2: I knew that I was adjacent to Hollywood. I've always been like a daydreamer. So like the idea of being so close to something that I want to be a part of was really aspirational. But growing up, actually, what I wanted to do was theater. I wanted to do musical theater. So for the longest time, TV and film was like something that was like, whoa, totally out of your reach, even though you live in LA. But theater was what I was doing at school. And I was a daydreamer. So I was like, yeah, I'll just start with Broadway. And that's how people do it. They go to Broadway and then they do movies and then they do television. That's the way up. And I was so focused on Broadway that when the opportunity came for television, it almost slipped through my fingers because I was so focused on doing theater. It was a lucky coincidence. And then once I started doing an episode here, I did a short film there. It just added up. And before you knew it, I was doing television and film.
1: Harvey is a Californian, though he's been bi-coastal living between LA and New York for a while now. But still, he holds a deep love for Los Angeles, especially following the 2025 wildfires.
2: There's something about it that I was just looking at the city skyline recently, and it's this dried up desert by the ocean with strong winds, but it's still an oasis and still paradise for me. So I'll always love it.
1: I love that.
2: You know, we've gone through some unfortunate moments.
0: Another fire breaking out right now.
5: Homes are burning as we speak.
6: Officials have issued a mandatory evacuation order.
1: Well, Harvey, we're terribly upset about what happened with your home. I can't even imagine how one processes that amount of loss. As an artist, as somebody who is so deeply rooted in your space, can you just tell us how is it all fitting into your head?
2: Well, my home was damaged. It caught on fire, but it is still standing. To tell you a little backstory, the day that we were evacuated for the house, I'm a first-generation homeowner, and I bought this house a year ago, and I just announced it to my mom. Last Christmas, I tricked her into thinking we're going to an Airbnb, and I told her the news that I bought this house, that it was an Airbnb, and she cried, and I cried, and that, for me, was one of my favorite moments to have. So it's important for me to let people know that I'm very lucky. I am very lucky. And I went out to my backyard the night that they evacuated us, and I asked ancestors to protect my house. And they did. And I had this guilt for a second because I had asked ancestors, and my friend saw how distressed I was about feeling this guilt. And she put it into a way that I never even thought of. She said, you can't ask ancestors to help you. And when they do, disrespect them and feel shame. And my house caught on fire. Every corner of my house, the fences burned and the trees burned. But the house stays intact and the house is still holding. There's smoke damage, severe toxins that I can't live in that house for a while because there will be deep cleaning, throwing away of furniture, of mattresses, of anything. So I may have to start over again with the interior and not able to live there for a while, but I did not lose my home. And there's people who lost everything. Everything they had worked for, generational wealth that had been passed down to Black families, Latino families that were able to buy property in this area for the first time, Southern California. And I am a part of that neighborhood. So we are going to rebuild. And you might have a tragedy like this that comes by and tests you, but it is a resilient town and we will rebuild. Mm.
1: Coming up on Latino USA, we continue our conversation with Mexican-American actor Harvey Guillen. He's going to share his comedic influences and later he reveals his true identity. Stay with us. No te vayas.
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1: It's Latino USA. I'm Maria Hinojosa. Before the break, actor Harvey Guillen shared his love for Los Angeles, and he spoke to us about the tragedy that hit his home and his community during the LA fires. Now Harvey lets us into his life growing up and the comedic influences from two very different cultures. Let's get back to our conversation. You were raised in a Mexican immigrant household in the 90s and the early 2000s. And so what kind of television were you watching, both in Spanish and in English?
2: I was watching a lot of Cantinflas.
9: ¿Qué cosa es cráneo?
10: ¿Cómo qué cosa es cráneo? ¿Acaso usted no tiene cráneo?
9: Pues sí tengo, pero lo dejé en la casa.
1: Oh my God.
2: I got a lot of my physical comedy from watching Cantinflas with my dad. My dad loved Cantinflas. And then I would watch I Love Lucy.
11: Yes, with vitamin meat of Vegemin, you can spoon your way to hell. It's so tasty, too. Tastes like candy. Honest.
2: So I would be like, it's the same thing, except if it's one's in Spanish and one's in English, but the comedy's there, and these two people are comic genius. So growing up, a lot of my influence was Lucille Ball and was Cantinflas. So I was very much this kid who was Mexican, but also American, and those two cultures intertwined. And so watching both of those at my home on a daily, like after school, movies with my dad on the weekend. Used to like all the Maria Felix like movies, like used to watch all of those classics.
1: Bro, you are like seriously Mexican.
2: Yeah.
1: I love it.
2: Don't get it twisted. I am.
1: So, Harvey, did you feel like as a queer Mexican young man and boy, did you feel like there was space for you, or were you still working that out as you were watching Cantinflas and Lucille Ball?
2: You know, growing up Mexican is great and also has some of the bad traditional values that are bestowed upon men, which is like the machismo culture and how you see a man act like a man, and a man is supposed to be a man. And if they see any kind of softness in a boy, it needs to be addressed. I remember being at a kid's birthday party in a park and someone making a comment, you know, no seas, you know, which is the equivalent of the F slur.
1: Yeah, that's a very,
2: very harsh.
1: That's a hard word.
2: And as you're a child growing up where you're just living your life and dancing in the grass and just having the best time, and to hear someone say to you, like, don't do that. Don't be that. That's not good. You don't want to be that. And you as a child saying, what's not good? What did I do?
1: So you had to ask your mom?
2: Like, yeah, I remember when I was little, I actually, years later, I realized what happened. I'd been gay bashed. I went to play with my neighbors at my abuela's place in Mexico, and I brought my Tonka truck, because I would play Tonka trucks and I play with like dolls. I play with both of those, and I brought my truck full of dolls. I was like, do you guys want to play with my Tonka truck? And this is the Tonka trucks, the metal ones, the heavy ones. So I dragged this big Tonka truck with the dolls on top, and I was like, you guys want to play? And I remember one of the kids saying, no, we can't play with you. And I was like, why? Because my brother says, eres mariposa. And I was like, I'm a butterfly? And I was like, what is that? What? And I didn't know at the time, because I didn't know, I'm a child, that was a negative connotation about someone who is light on their loafers, or any other phrase that you've heard throughout history that has been given to kids, to young adults, to grown men that we've been called for centuries, just because it makes the other person feel that they're entitled to and to put you down. So I didn't know what that meant. So as I walked away with my toys, I got teary-eyed and I was like, well, I didn't want to play with you anyway. I walked away. They started chanting it, mariposa, and they grabbed some pebbles off the floor. And as I'm walking back to my grandma's house, I felt something fly by my ear and I didn't know. And then I looked back and a rock just hit my, and I still have that scar on my eyebrow.
1: Oh my God.
2: So it was my first bashing when I was a kid and I didn't know why. I was about 6 years old.
12: Baby.
2: Being 6 years old and not knowing that you've just been bashed because of what apparently everyone else knows you are, except you don't know yourself because you're a kid and you're just being yourself. And you don't know that this offends anyone so much that they have to take it upon themselves to tear you down. So for me, that was the beginning. I learned that there was something different about me that people were obviously scared of, offended by. I didn't know what that was. And I ran home and I was crying and covered in blood and dirt. And my mom said, ¿Qué pasó? ¿Qué pasó? And I was like, they call me mariposa. What is it? Why would they call me mariposa? And she looked at me and I knew then that my mother knew what all of this meant. And all she said was like, ¿Y qué importa que te llamen mariposa? Si las mariposas son bellas y vuelan. Like, it's like, who cares if they call you a butterfly? Because butterflies are beautiful and they get to fly far away places.
12: And oh my God, your mom is amazing.
2: Yeah. And so it was just like that turnaround for me of like, I still knew something was different about me. But for the time being, that's all I needed to know to give me reassurance that there was nothing wrong with me.
12: In the end, I mean, you're a star on television. So what are those friends and neighbors, what are they saying to you now?
2: Well, it's funny now, like the people, I've had people who were definitely bullies reach out and like nothing happened. Like none of their negative words had any damage. I call them out on it. Like I said, I'm sorry, aren't you the same person who did A, B, and C? And they're like, yes. Oh my God, did I do that? Oh, and then I get it. People grow and they evolve and they make mistakes and we learn, but I make the choice to who I surround myself with and who I share energy with, and people trying to sneak in back into a life that they have not been a part of for years and years. Like, it's kind of very telling on them. And I think a little bit of like, yeah, like it's like they reached out to me, found a way to get a hold of me and said, remember me? Remember me? It's like, I don't think about you because you're that part of my life is back then. And I don't look back. I look forward. So if you keep looking back, you're going to miss what's right in front of you.
12: You know what? You're giving us some life lessons, okay? All right. So in Companion, it's in the near future, kind of scarily, where you can rent a highly sophisticated sex robot.
13: The days of you controlling me are over.
14: Did you jailbreak your sex bot?
12: Okay, I got to tell you, this totally freaks me out. But let me ask you this. So what do you think that this film actually says about men and love?
2: I think the movie shows the relationship that men have with companions, with a partner, whether it's human or not. And it also shows the loneliness and epidemic that's happening where men feel the need that they have to purchase a companion. When I was reading the script, one of the first lines that popped up to me was Jack Quaid's character and the way that he talked to Iris. And one of the scenes after they've been intimate and they're in bed and she's gushing about how much she loves him and whatnot. And he's just fed up and he just goes, Iris, go to bed. And just like talks to her very directly. And then unbeknownst to me, that far in the script, I had no idea what the premise of the movie was yet. And that was very like jolting to me. And it made me realize, is this a norm that maybe I'm not used to? But then as you read the script, you find out why he was talking to her like that. And that's what's a great question for society of like, why would it be okay to talk to, if that's a companion, whether it's flesh, skin, and human or robotic, why is it okay to talk to partners like that? And why is the dynamic of power not leveled? And when do we draw the line when it comes to technology? Like, where is enough? We're losing human connection and how to connect with each other. So I think this movie is really well written. And Drew, who's the director and writer, did a fantastic job.
12: I love this. Where did you get that las ganas? Las ganas, las ganas, las ganas.
2: I think I've always...
12: The tenacity.
2: I'm a child of my parents who were hard workers, multiple jobs just to make the dream in America come true. I think that in this industry, you have to have talent. And if you're fortunate enough to have talent and work on your talent and get trained and whatnot, there's the other thing that people need to have. And I think that being part of a Mexican family, I think it's kind of naturally bestowed upon us. And that's tenacity, the other T. You might not have talent. You might have talent, but tenacity is something that I think is bestowed upon us, and how we're survivors. And las ganas, tenacity, is something that you get on it, or you have no one else to blame but yourself. Can't blame yourself for being in a situation. If you don't like the situation you're in, then get out of it. If you don't like the way your life's going, then change it. Get that tenacity and get going.
12: Bueno, you know what, Harvey? So I've been calling you Harvey because that's the way that everybody knows you. But when we were doing the prep, my team said, your name is actually Javier. Like, you grew up as Javier.
2: I'm still Javier.

0: Brighton Farmers Market, Wednesday afternoons from 1:30 to 6:30 on Brighton Common in Boston from June through October, and featuring a variety of local foods, farm fresh produce, children's activities, and live music, is proud to sponsor GBH 89.7 online.
1: I went along with it, and I'm kind of, at first I was upset about it, but after a couple of years, I'm actually glad, because Javier is my name that my friends and my familia calls me when I'm at home. And if you know me from my work, and that's Harvey, and that's all you need to know me. So if you know me as Harvey, you know me from my entertainment, you know me from my work, you know me as that. And Harvey is that. Javier is more personal and more intimate to my family and friends. So my friends still call me Javier. If I go to dinner with a group of friends that I've known since third grade, they don't call me Harvey, they call me Javier. And that's what we get to call. And when you talk to me, you get to call me because you are family. Javier is family and friends. Harvey, that's the stage name. And we need to have the separation. And I like the separation of that, because family and friends should not intertwine with work. And sometimes now that people know this story, they do try to sneak in and they see me on the street and they try to go, Javier. And I'm like, oh, hi, nice to meet you, Harvey. You don't know me like that.
2: Ooh, snap.
1: You don't know me like that, because you can, if you get to know me like that, and I've had, like, working on Shadows, like Yana Gorskaya was one of our directors, and she, like, was so lovely and we became so close. And then one day, I think after seasons of working together, she's like, is it okay if I call you Javi? And I've become so close to her that now she becomes a dear friend. I was like, you can call me Javi. You call me Javi, you are part of a very small group. You call me Harvey, we're all business. You're all entertainment. Harvey's here to entertain and have a good time. But you don't go home with me, and you don't get to talk in a different level, in a personal level like that.
2: Final question, Harvey. Dream role, if you could dream it right now, your top role would be?
1: Superhero, comedy, love story.
2: Ooh.
1: Want to be the center of a romantic storyline. I love action. I want to do my own stunts. I obviously love comedy.
2: Oh, yeah, man. I did see you doing your own stunts, and I was like, is that really him?
1: It
2: and
1: is
2: I
1: me.
2: Was like, it's
1: I do
2: really
1: my own
2: him.
1: Stuff. Yeah. Even my mom doesn't think, like, I was like, no, eres tú. And I was like, mom, I did the stunts. She's like, no, eres tú. And I was like, mom, here's a video of me rehearsing. No, mentira. It's like, still.
2: Thank you so much, Harvey. Thank you for sharing so much of your heart and your wisdom with us and your life lessons. I appreciate it.
1: Gracias. Hasta la próxima.
2: Ciao.
1: Ciao.
2: That was actor Harvey Guillén. You can catch him in any of his new films or on Broadway with the revival of the Rocky Horror Show, or as host of the Spotify podcast Serial Killers. That's it for today. Our show was the work of Tasha Sandoval, Nicole Rothwell, Roxana Aguirre, Benile Ramirez, and our managing editor, Fernanda Echavarri. Nancy Trujillo is our production manager. Our engineers are Stephanie Laveau, Julia Caruso, and JJ Carubin. The Latino USA team also includes Reynaldo Leaños Jr., Luis Luna, Glorimar Márquez, Julieta Martinelli, and Adriana Rodriguez. Benile Ramirez and I are executive producers. I'm your host, Maria Hinojosa. 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No te vayas. Hasta la próxima. Ciao.
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0: 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There's nothing more dramatic than a new episode premiere, except maybe hearing some gossip from a Dowager Countess.

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1: Yeah. Quote unquote retired. So I was not at all surprised when she came back. But yeah, I mean, you saw it from the very, you know, there's this kind of ESPN has these cameras everywhere. I mean, it's like absolutely surveilled. And in the hallway where you go from the players' locker room out to the court, they are tracking the players the whole time. And Serena's opponent was, she did not know where to put her eyes.
2: Right.
1: You know, she'd never been in this situation, and she was just like a deer, you know. And Serena, because she has been in this situation so many times, and she very much knew she was on camera, just looked as relaxed as, you know, a lake. And when they stepped out there, I was like, wow, this is moving. But we didn't get, you know, it was a slow build. And just when I thought the match was, you know, going to be over, Serena did the thing that Serena does.
2: That's right.
1: And she started throwing down aces, you know, down break points. She started kind of, in tennis, there's this classic pattern of the big serve followed by the big forehand. And she did one of those, like, you know, and it was just like, I was transported back to 2011 or 2012, you know, yeah. I mean, or
3: earlier.
1: 2002, you know, I mean, it was just one of those moments.
3: It was like muscle memory.
1: Game wins.
4: You don't become one of the greatest athletes of all time for nothing. Champion spirit. And she's in this fight, Serena Williams.
3: But now Serena has knee problems, and do you think this comeback is over just as it started?
1: She has actually announced, or her one of her coaches, Renee Stubbs, who is herself a doubles Grand Slam winner, that she's going to play in the U.S. Open. Mm. And hopefully, as long as her knee is okay, she's going to probably play a warm-up event. So do I think it's over? I don't know. I mean, she is not someone who likes to go out on a loss. The problem is in tennis, unless you win the tournament, you go out on a loss. And it's also hard to imagine her going out on a win.
3: that would be just beyond.
1: Yes.
3: Well, Louisa, it's always a pleasure to talk sports with you. Thank you so much.
1: Always.
3: Louisa Thomas writes the Sporting Scene column for The New Yorker, and you can find her writing on the World Cup, Serena Williams' attempted comeback, and much more at newyorker.com. I'm David Remnick, and that's our program for today. Thanks for listening. See you next time.
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1: Right here on GBH. Good morning. 72 in Boston. Coming up on Weekend Edition, the four biggest U.S. airlines control an unprecedented 75% of the market. The industry's critics say consolidation is bad for passengers. The airlines disagree. 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
5: I'm Louise Schiavone with these headlines. Republican Senator Lindsey Graham of South Carolina has died at 71. His office said in a statement he died Saturday night after a brief and sudden illness. Graham had recently survived a brutal political primary and was heading confidently toward November elections for a fifth Senate term. Iran says it's closing off the Strait of Hormuz completely after a third round of U.S. strikes overnight. Pakistani and Omani officials have urged diplomacy, but both the U.S. and Iran say a temporary ceasefire is over. In the American West, a dangerous heat wave is settling in over parts of Utah, Wyoming, Colorado, Idaho, Montana, the Dakotas, Minnesota, and Wisconsin. I'm Louise Schiavone, NPR News, Washington.

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1: 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Good morning. 72 in Boston. Ahead on Weekend Edition, community square dance halls were once long-cherished social institutions in Western states, and dance halls in Wyoming are making a comeback. That story next.
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5: I'm Louise Schiavone with these headlines. Four-term U.S. Senator Lindsey Graham has died from a brief and sudden illness, according to his Senate office. The South Carolina Republican died last night, 2 days after marking his 71st birthday and a day after meeting in Ukraine with Volodymyr Zelensky. Writing on his social media platform, Truth Social, President Trump called Graham one of the greatest people and senators he ever knew, always working, a true American patriot. The final four teams in the FIFA World Cup are set now that the quarterfinals have wrapped. France will face Spain on Tuesday, then England will face the defending champions, Argentina, on Wednesday. I'm Louise Schiavone, NPR News, Washington.

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1: But it's the music and dancing that stuck out to him growing up.
2: I remember walking in those big front doors because the parking lot was full, so I had my mom drop me off at the gas station across the street. The band's off to the right having a good time on the old stage. This place is packed.
1: That's the feeling Jones says he's been chasing since Cassie's shut down a few years back.
2: Where it's nice and quiet on the outside, you can kind of hear the music and you open the doors and it's just a whole new world in there.
1: A trick of keeping these community centers open is finding people to carry on the legacy. At the Kearney Hall and Banner, that's the nonprofit's next mission, since the board members are getting older. But they have some contenders, like 9-year-old Emerson, who's playing the fiddle on stage.
3: Sometimes I'm nervous, but sometimes I'm not, because I know that it brings people joy.
1: Or there's Brooke Holzimer, age 20, who's learning to call the moves. She says this dance hall is one of the reasons she doesn't want to leave the community. For NPR News, I'm Hannah Merzbach in Banner, Wyoming.
4: 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I'm Aisha Roscoe.
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4: From NPR News in Washington, D.C., this is Weekend Edition. I'm Aisha Roscoe. Good morning. Long-serving Senator Lindsey Graham has died from a brief illness. The Republican was once a foe of President Trump, but became one of his key allies. Also, the World Cup is down to 4 teams. We'll have the details. Plus, singer Chloe Bailey teams up with legendary producer Timbaland for a mixtape about love and authenticity.
13: When I was like 9, 10, I think this was around when like Adele was really popping and I was listening to a lot of Alicia Keys. 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
14: Live from NPR News in Washington, I'm Louise Schiavone. Four-term U.S. Senator Lindsey Graham has died from a brief and sudden illness, his Senate office says.

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1: Right here on GBH, 72 in Boston. Coming up on Weekend Edition, the World Cup semifinal matches are set. Argentina plays England in one semifinal on Wednesday, and France meets Spain in the other one on Tuesday. That story next.
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6: I'm Louise Schiavone with these headlines. Four-term U.S. Senator Lindsey Graham has died from a brief and sudden illness, his Senate office says. The South Carolina Republican died last night, 2 days after marking his 71st birthday. The day before he died, Graham was in Ukraine meeting with President Volodymyr Zelensky. The Ukrainian president says his nation has lost a powerful advocate. The U.S. this weekend says it struck more than 100 targets in Iran, according to U.S. Central Command, taking aim at missile and drone launch sites, ammunition dumps, and communication equipment. The U.S. attacks follow an Iranian strike on a container ship that set it on fire and forced its crew to abandon ship. I'm Louise Schiavone, NPR News, Washington.

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1: 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Ahead on Weekend Edition, a debate over the Bible verse Matthew 25 is pitting mainline pastors, black Protestants, and the Pope against evangelical politicians. Their story next.
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6: I'm Louise Schiavone with these headlines. The Eiffel Tower, the Louvre, and other Paris landmarks are closing early again today because of another brutal heat wave. It's France's third this year. Paris is extending heat wave measures with parks open all night and drinking water stations available. In the American West, a dangerous heat wave is settling in over parts of Utah, Wyoming, Colorado, Idaho, Montana, and North Dakota. Minnesota and Wisconsin are facing an extreme heat warning today. Saturday's two World Cup games both went to extra time in Miami. England snatched victory from Norway 2-1. Last night, following a controversial yellow card ejection, Argentina beat Switzerland 3-1. I'm Louise Schiavone, NPR News, Washington.

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1: This and that, but as I've gotten older, I feel like I don't need the pleasing of people. 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
2: That's Timbaland and Chloe Bailey. The new mixtape Resurrection is out now. Thank you to you both.
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0: 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I'm Aisha Roscoe.
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6: What matters to you on this beautiful, sunny summer Sunday? Highs in the low 80s this afternoon, a very mild day. Clear skies tonight, lows in the 60s. Heat is on the way this week, right now, 74 in Boston.
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15: Live from NPR News in Washington, I'm Louise Schiavone. Senator Lindsey Graham has died from a brief and sudden illness, his Senate office says. The 71-year-old South Carolina Republican died last night. President Trump is saying this morning the death of Senator Graham was a shock and a loss.
16: He was like a member of the family to me. It's very tough, actually. It's amazing.
17: Mr. President.
16: He was such an advocate. He was, you know, if he wanted to get something... And, you know, he had a unique ability. He was able to deal with Democrats and Republicans. If I had a problem, a real problem, I wouldn't often ask. But if I had a problem with a Democrat, he could work it out.
15: President Trump spoke on NBC's Meet the Press. U.S. Central Command says the Strait of Hormuz is open to all vessels seeking to lawfully transit the international waterway. This after the U.S. says it struck more than 100 targets in Iran. The U.S.

0: attacks follow an Iranian strike on a vessel in the Strait, with that ship catching fire and the crew jumping overboard. The Justice Department is confirming it subpoenaed several New York Times reporters in connection with their reporting that, citing security concerns, the Secret Service had recommended that Trump not fly out of Turkey on the new Air Force One, an aircraft gifted to the president by Qatar. President Trump objected to the story, insisting the change in planes had nothing to do with security concerns. NPR's David Folkenflik says the Times is prepared to defend its journalists.
1: You saw a statement issued by David McCraw. He's a senior and veteran deputy general counsel at the newspaper, handles a lot of their First Amendment issues, Art. He said, you know, you mentioned they called it brazen. He said, the Times' journalists report the facts and advance the American public's right to know how their government is operating and how their taxpayer dollars are being used. He called it a brazen act that should be seen as nothing more than an attempt to prevent the public from knowing what is happening in their country by intimidating journalists from doing their jobs.
0: NPR's David Folkenflik. Houston activists are educating the community about their rights when dealing with immigration enforcement officers after the killing of Lorenzo Salgado Araujo, a Mexican immigrant, this week. From member station Houston Public Media, Keenan Vaughn reports on local groups responding by helping nearby businesses prepare for potential encounters with ICE agents.
2: Jasmine Karim Gonzalez, a local organizer, is surrounded by a group of people at a cafe near the Houston neighborhood where ICE agents killed Salgado Araujo. Gonzalez is handing out flyers containing information for business owners on what ICE agents can and cannot do when entering their establishments.
3: One of the most important things that business owners can know is that in order for ICE to go into a private spot in their business, so that would be, for example, an employees only area, they need a signed judicial warrant.
2: Houston officials are continuing to call for an independent investigation into his death. For NPR News, I'm Keenan Vaughn in Houston.
0: This is NPR News.
4: And this is GBH. Good morning. A local political historian is speaking to Senator Lindsey Graham's legacy as the late Republican lawmaker once criticized President Trump, then became a close ally. Boston University Associate Professor Thomas Whalen says opinions about Graham's legacy could be divided along party lines.
5: Some would say that he was a political realist, that he gravitated to whoever was in power in order to get things done for his state of South Carolina and for his Republican Party. Others would say that he's just an unprincipled political opportunist.
4: Whalen says Graham was a staunch supporter of Ukraine. He recently helped broker a deal for economic sanctions against Russia in support of the war-torn country. Striking nurses are walking the picket line for a fifth day outside Mass General Brigham. Contract talks stalled over nurses' salaries and health insurance costs. Congresswoman Diana Presley joined them yesterday.
6: I value your labor.
4: Nurses organized a one-day strike, then the hospital locked them out until tomorrow morning. The Mass Nurses Association said they're planning a solidarity walk-in as nurses return to work, and a hospital spokesperson said they'll ensure safe and organized continuity of care for patients and a smooth transition for nurses getting back to their jobs. No new talks are scheduled. In sports, the Red Sox hoping to extend their winning streak against the Mets this afternoon. A beautiful sunny summer Sunday, highs in the low 80s. Clear skies tonight, lows in the 60s, sunny and hot tomorrow. We could see 90 degrees. Then the heat ramps up Tuesday and Wednesday. 74 in Boston.
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10: From NPR, this is Hidden Brain. I'm Shankar Vedantam. About a century ago, the Swiss psychiatrist Carl Jung was treating a young woman. He sat with his back to a window, listening to his patient. She told him about a dream she'd had. In it, she was given a piece of jewelry modeled after a beetle long considered sacred in Egyptian culture. The scarab beetle was associated in ancient Egypt with a divine force that moved the sun. Intricately carved scarab jewels were sometimes placed on the hearts of the dead to assist them in the afterlife. The young woman told the psychiatrist that in the dream, she was given a golden scarab. As Jung listened to the story, he heard a tapping behind him. He turned to see a flying insect knocking against the windowpane. It was a beetle. In a monograph on what he called synchronicity, Carl Jung wrote, "I opened the window and caught the creature in the air as it flew in. It was the nearest analog to a golden scarab that one finds in our latitudes, a scarab-eared beetle, which, contrary to its usual habits, had evidently felt an urge to get into a dark room at this particular moment." Scientists have debated Jung's theory for decades. Many have argued that what happened in that room was nothing more than an interesting coincidence. But for Carl Jung, the beetle at the window was not merely evidence that, in a complex world, unusual things sometimes happen by chance. Synchronicity was a tap on the shoulder, a sign, an invitation into deeper realms of meaning and understanding. Last week on the show, we discussed the research of Columbia University psychologist Lisa Miller. Over several decades of brain imaging and other research, she's found that when we encourage our mental capacity for spiritual and transcendent thinking, it can have measurable effects on our brains and quantifiable benefits for our health. 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
5: From NPR and WBEZ Chicago, this is Wait, Wait, Don't Tell Me, the NPR News Quiz. I'm Alzo Slade.
6: And I'm Peter Sagal. The U.S. men's team is out of the World Cup. So the question for America now is, does this mean soccer is stupid again? We'll ask what might continue to hold our interest, plus musician Jason Narduzzi, who's played with everyone from Superchunk to actor Michael Shannon, finds out what it's like to play with us. And Alzo Slade, now that he's gone on the road with us a few times, lays down the law.
5: Rule 24, early risers, keep it down.
6: We'll ask who really wants to sleep in on our quiz, coming up right after this hour's news.
7: Live from NPR News in Washington, I'm Dan Ronan. President Trump is praising the late South Carolina Senator Lindsey Graham, who died Saturday night. Graham had just returned to Washington after a fact-finding trip to Ukraine when paramedics were called to his Capitol Hill home for a report of a person suffering a medical emergency. Trump this morning called into NBC's Meet the Press, where he spoke about his one-time political rival who became one of his biggest political supporters.
8: Said he just landed from Ukraine. I said, that's a long trip to make. And he said, he sounded a little tired, but perfect, but a little bit tired. I had a right to be. And he was a worker. He was really a worker. But he sounded great, actually. But he actually said he was tired.
7: Graham was scheduled to appear on Meet the Press this morning to discuss his trip to Ukraine. Congress is back in session tomorrow, and with the death of Lindsey Graham, its ranks on the Republican side have thinned even further. It makes it difficult to pass important legislation. NPR's Mara Liasson reports.
9: The Republican majority in Congress was already slim, and it just got slimmer. The sudden death of Senator Graham and the absence of Republican Kentucky Senator Mitch McConnell makes Congress's job harder. McConnell has been hospitalized since mid-June, and there's not been a lot of information about his condition. Meanwhile, Congress has to pass the National Defense Authorization Act, plus an emergency supplemental funding request from the Pentagon to help pay for the war in Iran. Both are big priorities on Capitol Hill. President Trump has been demanding that the Senate

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1: 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Special thanks to everyone at WUWM here in Milwaukee. Thanks to our fabulous audience here who came out to see us in beautiful downtown Milwaukee, Wisconsin. 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I'm Peter Sagal. We'll see you in Chicago next week. 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
7: 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What matters to you?
8: Brendan Carr was using the old standards that his party has really not wanted anything to do with for our entire lives to now say we're going to punish these broadcasters who don't follow these old rules that everyone forgot about.
9: FCC Chair Brendan Carr is changing the way business is done at his agency. From WNYC in New York, this is On the Media. I'm Brooke Gladstone. Earlier this year, CBS pulled an interview from The Late Show with Stephen Colbert for fear of triggering the FCC's rarely used equal time rule.
10: We were told in no uncertain terms by our network's lawyers, who called us directly, that we could not have him on the broadcast.
9: Driving this crusade to crush the liberal media is a lawyer on a letter-writing mission.
11: One of the things that I find frustrating is that apparently we have people who think they are entitled to treat their shows like their private property rather than being responsive to their corporate management.
9: It's all coming up after this.
12: Live from NPR News in Washington, I'm Dan Ronan. President Trump is remembering Senator Lindsey Graham as a great politician and skilled dealmaker in an appearance on NBC's Meet the Press. The South Carolina Republican died last night, age 71, in Washington, D.C. NPR's Eric McDaniel reports.
13: Trump said he spoke to Graham by phone Saturday night after the senator returned from a trip abroad. He remembered the South Carolinian as a loyal ally who fiercely advocated for the president's agenda, despite an acrimonious 2016 Republican primary fight. Here's Trump speaking to NBC's Kristen Welker this morning.
14: This man was a great politician. He really got it.
13: Graham's temporary replacement will be appointed by South Carolina's Republican governor and serve for the rest of the year. A new Republican nominee will be elected in August and will compete for a six-year term in November's general election against Democratic nominee Annie Andrews in the Ruby Red State. Eric McDaniel, NPR News.
12: Even as the United States and Iran continue to exchange military strikes, President Trump said today on NBC's Meet the Press that the critical Strait of Hormuz is open to commercial traffic. Iran says it's closing off of the strait completely and not allowing any vessels to transit. This after a third round of U.S. airstrikes overnight. Pakistani and Omani officials have urged diplomacy. But as NPR's Emily Fang reports, both the U.S. and Iran say the temporary ceasefire is over.
15: Pakistan has been an important intermediary in the Iran war, and its deputy foreign minister told Iran's foreign minister to consider, quote, diplomacy remains the only viable path to resolving disputes. On Saturday, Iran also wrapped up talks with Oman on how to manage the Strait of Hormuz. But later, U.S. CENTCOM said it struck more than 100 targets across Iran, and the Sultanate's news agency reported Iranian drones had struck some sites in Oman. Iran's top negotiator, Mohammad Bagher Ghalibaf, wrote on X, quote, "The era of one-sided deals is over." And Iran's Islamic Revolutionary Guard Corps said it had fired on a ship trying to get through the strait. Emily Fang, NPR News.
12: Democrats in Maine have 2 weeks to select a new candidate for the U.S. Senate race against incumbent Republican Susan Collins. It's considered a must-win for Democrats if they're to gain control of the Senate in the midterms. Maine Democratic Party Executive Director Devin Murphy

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4: From the Center for Investigative Reporting and PRX, this is Reveal. I'm Al Letson. 4 years ago, Sam Bankman-Fried was on top of the world.
5: They call him the J.P. Morgan of crypto.
4: But inside FTX, staff were nervous.
6: It was, wow, we're moving really fast. I think we need to stop and consider more strategy here and there.
4: Then in November 2022,
6: somehow money is missing and we don't know who to trust.
4: Within days, crypto was in free fall. Customers lost billions. And Sam,
7: I ended up in federal prison. And that's where I am today.
4: Today on Reveal, inside the collapse of FTX. But first, this news.
8: Live from NPR News in Washington, I'm Dan Ronan. President Trump and others are praising the late Senator Lindsey Graham, who died Saturday night. Graham was 71. Paramedics were called to his Washington, D.C. home for a report of a person suffering a medical emergency. Graham's fellow South Carolina Senator Tim Scott was on CNN's State of the Union.
9: America's lost a true statesman. We don't have many left, but he was a true statesman. But I've lost a friend. It is a morning of mourning for me. It's a powerful reminder that life is fleeting, that we are not here very long.
8: Graham had just returned to Washington after a fact-finding trip to Ukraine. Congress is back in session tomorrow, and with the death of Lindsey Graham, the Republican ranks have thinned even further, making it more difficult to pass important legislation. NPR's Mara Liasson reports.
10: The Republican majority in Congress was already slim, and it just got slimmer. The sudden death of Senator Graham and the absence of Republican Kentucky Senator Mitch McConnell makes Congress's job harder. McConnell has been hospitalized since mid-June, and there's not been a lot of information about his condition. Meanwhile, Congress has to pass the National Defense Authorization Act, plus an emergency supplemental funding request from the Pentagon to help pay for the war in Iran. Both are big priorities on Capitol Hill. President Trump has been demanding that the Senate pass an elections bill, which, among other things, would curtail mail-in voting. But Republican leaders in Congress have told him they don't have the votes to pass it. Mara Liasson, NPR News.
8: The U.S. military overnight conducted new airstrikes against Iranian targets, and Iran hit several of its neighbors in the Middle East, including Kuwait, Oman, Jordan, Qatar, and Bahrain. The repeated fighting in the last week has put the fragile ceasefire and talks for a permanent end to the war in jeopardy. NPR's Carrie Codd is in northern Israel. She has the latest on the back-and-forth military action concerning the Strait of Hormuz.
11: On Saturday, Iran said it fired warning shots at a container ship attempting to transit the strait. And this was along a southern route that hugs the coast of Oman. According to media accounts and videos, that ship caught fire and the crew was forced to abandon it. The U.S. and the U.N. have been encouraging ships to use this alternative route. It's away from the coast of Iran. Iran insists that this is a violation of the Memorandum of Understanding that the U.S. and Iran signed last month.
8: A heat wave is expected across much of the country this week. Two-thirds of the nation could be impacted. Temperatures are forecast to be 15 to 25 degrees hotter than normal from the southwest to the Great Plains before the heat wave eventually moves into the East Coast. The National Weather Service says record temperatures could be reported across the country. This is NPR. Two people were shot and killed, four others wounded in Toronto Saturday in what police thought was an active shooter situation.

0: But it was actually a gun battle between two people who were targeting each other. The shootings took place at an annual Latin American cultural festival, which draws thousands of people for live music, dancing, food, and performances. The final four teams in the FIFA World Cup are now set in the quarterfinals. France will play Spain. England will face the defending champ, Argentina. NPR's Becky Sullivan reports.
1: Saturday's two games both went to extra time. First, in hot and muggy Florida, England outlasted Norway in their thrilling, hulking star striker Erling Haaland. The 23-year-old English phenom Jude Bellingham scored both goals in a 2-1 victory to send the Three Lions through. In Kansas City, Argentina was taken to the brink yet again. Switzerland went down a man after a video review led to a second yellow card for forward Braille Mbolo, yet they clung to a 1-1 tie for the rest of the second half and much of extra time before Argentina finally took the lead. Superstar Lionel Messi did not score a goal, breaking a streak of 9 straight World Cup games in which he had found the net. Still, he has 8 goals overall for this tournament and now 2 more chances to score even more. Becky Sullivan, NPR News, Kansas City.
0: AAA says the price of gasoline is up as the war with Iran has resumed. Unleaded regular increased more than 7 cents this week to $3.87 a gallon. Diesel was up 11 cents to $4.88. The increases in price come even as demand for gasoline declined last week as people drive less after the 4th of July. It's NPR.
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3: From the Center for Investigative Reporting and PRX, this is Reveal. I'm Al Edson. In the summer of 2024, Reveal's Jonathan Jones got an unexpected phone call from a relative who said he had a scoop for him.
4: It's not generally when your family calls you up with story ideas. It's you should take everything with a grain of salt. It's a little perilous.
3: The relative just had dinner with Barbara Fried and Joe Bankman. They're Stanford law professors, widely considered experts in their fields, and they're also the parents of the former cryptocurrency CEO, Sam Bankman-Fried. Remember Sam Bankman-Fried? He founded the cryptocurrency exchange FTX, became the face of the industry, and one of the world's youngest billionaires. And then one day,
5: from crypto king to criminal suspects,
6: arrested in the Bahamas on Monday. So many people wondering where their money is.
3: It was one of the biggest financial scandals in American history. Sam was convicted of fraud and sent to prison for 25 years. But the story hadn't grabbed Jonathan's attention.
4: Honestly, I knew very little about Sam Bankman-Fried. I don't know, I'm not even sure I could have picked him out of a lineup at that time.
3: Still, there his relative was, telling Jonathan that the Bankman-Frieds believed the story about how FTX collapsed was all wrong. The relative asked if he could put them in touch. By then, crypto was back on the rise. What had once seemed like a shady underworld had gone decidedly mainstream, with big banks getting in on the action and public figures touting gains in their crypto portfolios.
4: It became clear that this story was not just about Sam Bankman-Fried. It was about all these other people, from customers to lawyers to government regulators. And understanding sort of how these pieces fit together was fascinating to me.
3: That was the kind of story Jonathan couldn't say no to. And he ended up doing a 2-part investigation we first aired last fall. Since then, there have been some developments we want to tell you about. So we're bringing back his series today and next week too, because Jonathan ended up talking to a bunch of people, from the customers most deeply impacted by FTX's collapse to the staffers who had a front row seat to how it all went down. He also dug into courtroom audio, thousands of pages of legal filings, and crucial emails from inside the company to understand how things unfolded. Because the story of FTX didn't end with its collapse. It was also about the controversial bankruptcy that followed and whether it served the best interests of customers. For Jonathan, it all started when he agreed to chat with Barbara Fried.
4: After some back and forth with Barbara over email and then Zoom, I found myself driving down to Stanford to meet with her and Joe in their home. We sat in their living room, and they told me that there was this untold story about what had happened with the fall of FTX.
7: I think in Sam's case, the prosecution and the law firm played a significant role in kind of diverting the media away from digging into the facts from the very start.
4: Joe and Barbara said there was this law firm, Sullivan and Cromwell. They claimed the firm's lawyers helped engineer Sam's exit from FTX and then cashed in on the bankruptcy, a claim the firm says is false.
7: Sullivan Cromwell shouldn't have been in that role to begin with. So, John Rhee...
8: Can I...
7: Yes, you can.
8: Jump in? Do you want, when you ask these questions, do you want just like a three-sentence answer or the longer answer?
7: Because if it's three sentences, go with him.
4: We talked for hours. It was clear that all they ever thought about night and day was Sam and trying to clear their son's name. Why should anyone trust Sam Bankman-Fried's parents on these questions? Like, of course.
7: First of all, they shouldn't trust us. They should look at the facts. And many of the relevant facts are public. They've been public for a long time. And so all we would say to people is, you have heard one side of the story only.
4: A few days later, they invited me to a call with Sam. When the time came, there he was, sitting in a cinder block room with a poster of animals sitting on toilets behind him. Messy hair, rumpled gray t-shirt, loose collar.
9: My name is Sam Bankman-Fried. I went to college at MIT, worked on Wall Street trading ETFs, had a blast. In 2017,
4: Sam was game to talk at length about what had happened.
9: And then a crisis came. A bunch of lawyers took over the companies, and I ended up in federal prison. And that's where I am today.
4: I got a sense Sam couldn't help but push the boundaries of what he could and couldn't do, like whether he always had to wear his prison jumpsuit.
9: There's this extremely dumb cat and mouse game where no one has ever bothered to articulate between the hours of like 6 a.m. and 3 p.m. on weekdays, the only clothing we're allowed to wear is the one-piece prison jumpsuit. I'm just going to keep an ear out. And if I hear noise, I'll sort of scramble to put the jumper back on.
4: We talked and talked. And mainly, there was one thing Sam wanted me to know.
9: You know, I never defrauded anyone.
4: The money wasn't gone. FTX wasn't bankrupt. He was innocent.
9: Even if I had been aware of everything, I don't think that means I committed a crime.
4: We spoke about a half dozen times before he was moved to another prison and I lost access. But by then, I'd started piecing together how Sam Bankman-Fried's empire came crashing down and the warning signs that had been missed along the way. Growing up, Sam was a math kid, on the spectrum, didn't party. After MIT, he became a trader on Wall Street, using algorithms to make lightning-fast bets on the stock market. Then this odd thing about crypto caught his eye. Bitcoin prices were trading way higher in some countries than others.
9: My first instinct was, this is wrong. This data is just incorrect because it's crazy.
4: It turned out, if you timed it right, you can make boatloads of money.
9: You were, in fact, allowed to spend $100 in America to buy $100 of Bitcoin, send it to Japan, sell it for $130 of yen, and you could make $10 million a day. It's the best trade I've ever seen in my life.
4: Sam moved to Berkeley, California to start a new company to buy and sell crypto. He called it Alameda Research. The name sounded prestigious and purposely avoided the word crypto, which was rife with scams, fraudsters, and Ponzi schemes.
9: The early golden era was January of 2018. Basically, we were making $1 million a weekday. On the other hand, I knew how to run a company.
4: Colleagues described those early days as messy. Money vanished, then reappeared. Some raised concerns about ethical gray areas, misleading investors, unexplained financial gaps. Many of the early employees, including his co-founder, resigned. Sam told me he was bad at accounting and managing people, but he insisted it was nothing to worry about, just the normal growing pains of a typical startup. By 2018, Sam was touting that Alameda was moving hundreds of millions of dollars in crypto every day. Yet Sam had his sights set on creating something bigger, FTX, a crypto marketplace where customers could deposit funds, buy and sell crypto, and trade with each other.
10: What does FTX stand for?
9: Oh, God. Futures exchange. The F and the T both from the word futures.
4: Futures are a common type of trading in the financial world. They're basically bets on the future price of something. Crypto traders love them because if you're right, the payouts can be huge. And FTX would make a lot of money off fees from these transactions. Getting licensed as a crypto futures exchange in the US was tricky, though. So Sam went offshore. He launched FTX in Antigua, then moved it to the Bahamas. He wasn't hiding out in a tax haven, though. He was very much out there, talking directly to possible FTX customers all day, every day, on any platform he could think of.
11: You can follow me on Twitter, you can go to our Telegram, and, you know, obviously check out the website, FTX.com, and make it your one-stop shop for trading crypto.
4: And it worked. By 2022, Sam was running one of the biggest crypto exchanges in the world, from a luxury apartment overlooking the Caribbean. He surrounded himself with loyal insiders. Gary Wang, his MIT roommate, Nishad Singh, an old family friend, and Caroline Ellison, a former colleague Sam dated on and off. But Sam owned nearly all of Alameda and most of FTX, giving him control over major decisions at both companies. Sam bought the naming rights to the Miami Heat Arena. He was flying around in private jets, rubbing shoulders with celebrities like Orlando Bloom and Katy Perry, and spending big on splashy ads.
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4: In April of that year, he threw a conference called Crypto Bahamas. The lineup was stacked. Bill Clinton, Tony Blair, and the author, Michael Lewis.
14: Like 3 years ago, nobody knew who you were. And now you're sitting on the cover of magazines and you're a gazillionaire and your business is like one of the fastest growing businesses in the history of the planet.
4: FTX was attracting all kinds of new investors, from hedge fund managers to celebrities to everyday traders.
15: Bitcoin was a very weird thing. It's almost shady-like.
4: Tarek Marad was a hotel owner and operator in Calgary. He'd started investing in crypto before it went mainstream, when buying a coin felt a little sketchy.
15: I remember having to go to the bank and wire just some stranger money with a picture of my ID and a letter that I authorize this transaction, and he would send me a Bitcoin.
4: FTX seemed to offer an attractive alternative. No back-channel wires, just a decent app that made crypto feel safe, above board, and professional.
15: They were gaining traction, and there was a lot of media and advertising around them. You know, it was really the one major one that was within our continent.
4: The platform was also drawing in smaller investors. People like Lydia Favario, a conceptual artist originally from Italy, now living in the UK. She earned most of her income working as a life model, posing for students in drawing classes.
16: So I earn an average of £20 per hour, so it's not really so much.
4: In addition to some small savings from life modeling, Lydia had a modest sum she'd received as a settlement from a car crash years ago. She put it all on FTX, planning to use it as her retirement nest egg.
16: And this money were literally my life saving. Literally all what I had was there.
4: Lydia wouldn't describe herself as a crypto person, but when she heard about Sam Bankman-Fried, she was intrigued.
16: I was really fascinated about this super young person that had this extraordinary ethos and managed to become rich so young with the idea to do something good for the humanity.
4: That's another reason why everyone loved Sam. He said he wanted to make money just to give it all away. Part of a movement called effective altruism. It used data and algorithms to figure out where money could do the most good, and it was gaining traction in tech circles. The FTX Foundation funded academic research, policy groups, animal welfare campaigns, and a slew of other efforts aimed at building what Sam called a better future. Some contributions were harder for Sam to explain, like the $1 million to a super PAC co-founded by his mom. Sam became one of the largest donors to Democrats in 2022, while also secretly funneling dark money to Republicans.
9: I ended up making a lot of campaign contributions in 2022, and not all of those were public.
4: At the same time, FTX was expanding. Sam was spending money all over the world, snapping up crypto exchanges from Japan to Europe, hoping to fast-track licenses and legitimacy in key markets. In the US, FTX bought Ledger X, which was licensed to offer a full range of crypto trading options. Along the way, FTX recruited a network of auditors, compliance officers, and lawyers who knew how to speak the language of regulators and open doors in Washington. One of them was Ryan Miller, a former partner at Sullivan & Cromwell, one of Wall Street's most powerful law firms. Sullivan & Cromwell would eventually be brought in to help with U.S. acquisitions. Miller became general counsel for FTX U.S. He says when he first arrived, the company felt like a young startup, struggling to keep up with its rapid growth. On the Law Podcast, Original Jurisdiction, Miller remembered talking with Sam about building stronger internal controls.
17: Sam really valued being, he would profess to really value being nimble and not overburdened by a huge corporate structure.
4: Other employees noticed Sam's scrappy startup mentality too, like Caroline Papadopoulos, a seasoned accountant.
18: They were extremely intelligent. They all moved very fast with, hey, this is an idea. Does it make sense? Great, go figure out how to implement it.
4: Did you have moments where you felt he played a little too loose with the rules?
18: Probably, yeah. I mean, I think it was, wow, we're moving really fast. I think we need to stop and consider maybe more strategy here and there. He also was so confident that it kind of diminished the concern. Like, he's got this.
4: Not all FTX employees shared that belief. Dan Chapsky also joined FTX in 2021 as head of data science. He'd worked at other tech companies, including Facebook.
19: So he worked for a child billionaire for many years. My impression of Sam was that he was another child billionaire.
4: A young CEO being rewarded for growing fast, no matter the cost. That was nothing new to Dan. And yet,
19: I was a little surprised at how Spartan FTX was. So they had some tooling and data and stuff, but it was really kind of ad hoc and built one-off every once in a while by a couple of the engineers and not really maintained.
4: To Dan, FTX felt disorganized, almost like a glossy site held together with the data equivalent of Scotch tape. At its peak, FTX was operating in 250 jurisdictions around the world, overseeing tens of billions in assets, and handling as many as 26 million transactions per day. But behind the scenes, something wasn't adding up. And on November 2nd, 2022, word got out.
9: CoinDesk reached out, saying they're going to be running an article looking for confirmation.
4: CoinDesk, an online news site covering crypto, had a scoop. They had a leaked balance sheet from Alameda Research, Sam's private trading firm. It suggested Alameda was dangerously short on cash. Much of its assets were actually made up of FTX's own crypto token, its in-house currency, not dollars or traditional assets.
9: And, you know, at the time, I basically thought, oh, this is going to be a negative PR thing, but not, you know, whatever, it'll be a bad PR week.
4: It's about to be much worse than a bad PR week.
20: Coming up, the CoinDesk article prompts a tweet from a powerful rival, sending customers all over the world into a panic. That's next on Reveal.

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4: From the Center for Investigative Reporting and PRX, this is Reveal. I'm Al Ledson. And this week, we're bringing back our series about FTX. In the initial days after the CoinDesk article dropped, Sam Bankman-Fried wasn't panicking, at least not yet.
5: Hey, Sam.
6: How's it going?
5: It works. Great to see you.
4: In fact, he was so not worried that he made this appearance virtually at a Forbes conference the day after the article came out.
6: I would say things are stable. I'm cautiously optimistic, I would say.
4: And it seemed like other people weren't worried either. He doesn't get asked a single question about his trading firm, Alameda Research. But then, 4 days after the article, a big shoe drops.
7: This just in, Binance founder CZ liquidating over $500 million worth of FTX positions.
4: Changpin Zhao, who goes by CZ, is a Chinese-Canadian crypto mogul. He ran Binance, the world's largest exchange and FTX's biggest rival. He'd been an early investor in FTX and still held about $500 million of FTX's crypto tokens known as FTT.
6: CZ tweets out saying roughly, this article came out, it gives us concerns. And because of those concerns, we're going to be selling all the FTT that we have left.
4: CZ unloading $500 million of FTT tokens signaled to his millions of followers and the market, it's time to get out.
6: That was much more worrying because that's sort of how runs on the bank start.
4: And that's exactly what happened. The panic spread, withdrawals surged, and inside FTX, things began to spiral. Reveal's Jonathan Jones takes us back to those chaotic days.
8: Tarek Murad was one of the customers following the rumors swirling around FTX in the early days of November 2022.
9: The first time I heard of something fishy going on was through a guy I watch, a YouTuber called Elio Trades.
10: Okay, quick video update. Weird one. Right now on crypto Twitter, there is an explosive amount of talk about FTX and whether or not they are in trouble.
11: There's a bunch of FUD going on. If you have,
9: and he said, you know, there's some FUD around, and FUD is short for fear, uncertainty, and doubt, around FTX and the platform and, you know, people being able to withdraw their money. And he said, you know, I tried and I had no problems with it at all.
10: As recently as today, I withdrew a significant amount of funds just to make sure that there wasn't any issue.
9: I thought, okay, well, he withdrew his funds. It worked for him. I'm sure everything's fine.
8: Of course, everything was not fine. FTX was in free fall. On a normal day, FTX customers might withdraw $50 million worldwide. On Sunday, November 6th, the day of CZ's tweet, customers pulled out $2 billion. And then,
6: on the 7th, we had $4 billion of net customer withdrawals. So, like 40 times as much as we'd ever seen in a day before.
8: The next day, Tarek had a long drive home from an out-of-town meeting.
9: So I start putting my YouTube stuff on and the things I typically listen to. And then I started hearing all the news about the exchange being frozen.
8: Confusion reigned. YouTubers were urging folks to pull out their money. But then Sam tweeted that everything was fine, that FTX had more than enough to cover withdrawals. Then he deleted it. When Tarek got home, he tried to withdraw a chunk of money. He still had somewhere around $250,000 on the exchange.
9: I remember checking back, going to look, okay, did it go through? Did it go through? No. So then late before I went to bed that night, it was probably closer to midnight, I tried to withdraw like the majority. Just press withdraw, cross my fingers, went to bed. And woke up in the morning and nothing.
8: By that Tuesday, November 8th, FTX had frozen all customer withdrawals. Tarek wasn't getting his money out. Inside the company, things were melting down. Despite assurances that Alameda Research, Sam's trading firm, and FTX were separate from each other, in reality, they were deeply entangled. The public didn't know this yet. Most Alameda and FTX employees didn't know this yet either. But inside Alameda, that was about to change.
12: So I guess you guys have probably seen a lot of what's happening on, I don't know, Slack and Twitter, but I could just like start.
8: In the company's Hong Kong headquarters, around 15 employees sit in a circle at an all-hands meeting. Others join on Zoom. Caroline Ellison, the CEO of Alameda Research, walks in and sinks into a beanbag chair. She looks exhausted. She doesn't know that a new employee is secretly recording. Now, with the company disintegrating, she begins to confess.
12: I think the basic story here is that starting last year, Alameda was kind of borrowing a bunch of money via open term loans and use that to make various illiquid investments.
8: Alameda had run out of money, so they started dipping into FTX, borrowing customers' money without permission.
12: Which led to FTX having a shortfall in user funds.
8: Caroline says she thinks they'll probably close down Alameda, but maybe some of the employees can get jobs at FTX.
12: Mostly I want to say, like, I'm sorry. This really sucks for all of you guys.
8: Employees fire off questions. How much money is missing?
13: Can you say how big the hole is? Or like?
12: I probably don't want to share the exact number, but it's
13: Is it closer to like $1 bill or $6 bill?
12: The latter.
8: It would turn out to be more than $8 billion. Someone asks, who knew?
14: Who else was, like, aware of this?
12: I mean, I guess, like, Sam, Rashad, and Harry.
8: She doesn't finish the sentence. Someone asks, what happens now? Caroline says, she doesn't know. She thinks they might be bailed out by CZ, of all people, Sam's biggest rival, the one who triggered the sell-off in the first place. Then a tweet goes up. CZ has changed his mind. The deal is off. No one is coming to the rescue.
15: At 11 o'clock at night, one of my colleagues called me and he said, make sure no one else is around.
8: While Caroline Ellison is talking to her staff in Hong Kong, the other Caroline, Caroline Papadopoulos, is home in California. She was the controller of FTX US, part of the leadership team on the accounting side.
15: Someone had told our boss about that all-hands meeting, and there was extreme panic. And we got our other colleague on the phone, and he said, I think we've been lied to. We didn't know the details. Somehow money is missing, and we don't know who to trust.
8: Caroline says she and her colleagues turned to the one thing they had control of.
15: The three of us stayed up all night preserving our accounting records. We were just backing everything up because, hey, if we don't know who to trust, we want to make sure we have all the raw records in case anybody doctored anything.
8: Dan Chapsky, the company's head of data science, remembers rushing back to the Bahamas when he heard the company was dying.
16: By the time I get there, many of the execs are just broken. They've been awake for days. A couple of people I know who were part of the leadership I saw on their way out in tears, kind of giving me a final hug before they left.
8: Sam's inner circle is panicking, not just about money, but about potential criminal investigations.
16: You could definitely feel in the air that perhaps there was something illegal that had happened that Sam had done or the leadership had done. And people didn't know if they had any liability or not because they just didn't know.
8: On Wednesday, November 9th, the same day as the Alameda All Hands meeting, Sam makes a key decision that he and his parents will come to regret. He agrees to retain Sullivan & Cromwell, the powerful law firm that had previously been advising FTX, to prepare for a possible bankruptcy. The firm wants Sam to bring in a veteran crisis manager named John Ray as chief restructuring officer.
6: By the 9th and 10th of November 2022, there's extremely large pressure on me. Coming from the law firm itself, from ex-Sullivan & Cromwell lawyers who were working for FTX, from other advisors that they were routing their messages through. And it was quite intimidating.
8: Joe Bankman, Sam's dad, is already in the Bahamas. Barbara flies in the next day. At the urging of his parents, Sam hires a defense attorney. That same day, the Bahamas financial regulator freezes FTX's assets and takes control of the company's local operations. Zach Dexter, the head of the company's U.S. division, is sending frantic messages urging Sam to step aside. "You have good people around you who can help you do the right thing," he tells Sam. "I promise you, doing this now will result in a far better outcome than doing something else." As pressure mounts for him to make a decision, Sam leans on the advice of his personal lawyers and his dad, Joe.
17: "I was there at 4:30 in the morning with Sam, and I thought, well, this is a great law firm. They're not, everybody's in the same boat here. We want to get new financing so that the employees and the stakeholders and the investors all continue. It might be that Sam ends up with nothing. That was frankly likely given this. But everybody else will be made whole. So this was no longer even about Sam."
8: Sam is torn. He is still trying to secure emergency funds to keep the company afloat, sometimes not responding to desperate messages from advisors. Deep down, he doesn't want to step aside. But on the other hand,
6: I was thinking of that speech from Wolf of Wall Street.
8: In The Wolf of Wall Street, Leonardo DiCaprio plays Jordan Belfort, the embattled stockbroker.
18: "I want you to understand, we don't do anything illegal whatsoever. I mean, you could talk to the SEC. They were at my office 15 times over the last 6 months. So, I mean, I got nothing to hide."
8: In a climactic scene, as FBI agents close in on his offices, he gives a speech to his staff.
6: "The I'm not leaving speech."
18: "So, you know what? I'm not leaving. I'm not leaving. I'm not leaving! The show goes on!"
6: And I was thinking, I don't want to be that. Like, I don't want to be the one clinging on to power when it's clear to the rest of the world that that shouldn't be what they're doing.
8: So at 4:24 a.m. on Friday, November 11th, Sam Bankman-Fried signs the company over.
4: What Sam doesn't realize at this moment, he isn't just giving up control of FTX. He's also losing his ability to control the narrative about what went wrong. That's next on Reveal.

0: grew up in China, went to college at a coastal city called Tianjin. Never heard of it? It's okay. 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
5: From the Center for Investigative Reporting and PRX, this is Reveal. I'm Al Ledson. The day before handing over his crypto empire to a corporate crisis fixer named John Ray, Sam Bankman-Fried did what he often did. He turned to Twitter. He posted an apology at 9:13 a.m. Then came 21 more tweets, rapid fire all over the place and defensive. He said that he was sorry that he had, quote, effed up. Then he tweeted that he was still fleshing out what had happened himself. The feed reads like a scattered monologue of panic, denial, and analysis of his own culpability in real time. But 2 years later, the story he told Jonathan Jones was different.
6: The single biggest mistake I made by far was handing the company over to Zolfin and Cromwell.
5: Considering all the other decisions he'd made, the commingling of funds, the lavish spending, and dark money campaign contributions, that's really saying something.
6: I made a decision, and a large part of me was screaming at me that it was the wrong decision while I was making it. And I should have just said no and put my foot down.
5: Reveals Jonathan Jones spent months unraveling what happened in those critical moments in November 2022 and the aftermath. He picks up the story.
7: After signing over his company, Sam still believes he'll be able to help fix FTX. And part of why he believes that is because Andrew Dieterich, a lawyer for Sullivan and Cromwell, said as much in an email to Sam 2 days before.
8: You know, in that November 9th email where he says, well, we're here to help you and you're going to go out and get new financing and you'll remain a director.
7: Jonathan Lipson is a law professor at Temple University. He's spent decades studying big corporate bankruptcies, served as an expert witness in Enron, and represented victims' interests in Purdue Pharma. He's closely studied the FTX case and reviewed messages between Sam Bankman-Fried and Sullivan and Cromwell.
8: You know, Ray's just going to be here to help and, you know, you can terminate him whenever you want.
7: In that email, Dieterich urges Sam to appoint a restructuring officer and attaches John Ray's resume for consideration. He writes, quote, we recommend Sam stay as a director. But over the next 36 hours, as the crisis deepens, they scrap that plan. Dieterich later explained there wasn't time for endless board meetings, and any delay could mean losing records or more assets. At a crypto bankruptcy panel in 2023, here's how he described those critical moments.
9: It was clear to us when we knew the depth of the problem that we could not file with current management having anything to do with the company. So we insisted on the replacement.
7: So the document Sam signs at 4:24 a.m. on Friday, November 11th, makes John Ray not chief restructuring officer, but the new CEO.
9: It's kind of a funny piece of paper, but there was something called the Omnibus Corporate Authority. And it said, I, Sam Bankman-Fried, as officer, director, shareholder, poombah, authorized signatory, etc., of any of the following 130 companies around the world, hereby give all of my authority to John Ray and authorize him to appoint independent directors. And Sam signed that.
7: Within minutes after signing, Sam claims he tried to take it back. He says he'd just gotten a last-minute offer of emergency funding from a crypto billionaire. Barbara Fried, Sam's mother, is there in the Bahamas as Sam contacts his personal legal team.
10: And Sam called up his lawyers and said, you have to revoke my consent. And his lawyer made the phone call, it's too late, and went back to bed.
7: Sam's personal lawyers never informed Sullivan and Cromwell that he wanted to take it back. Hours after taking control, John Ray files for bankruptcy, which would mean freezing the exchange and putting the company under court supervision. He also consolidates all of FTX's entities under U.S. control, a move he later said was necessary to protect customer funds and stop the bleeding. Ray then proposes appointing Sullivan and Cromwell as bankruptcy counsel. If approved, the firm would lead the investigations into the apparent fraud and the recovery of funds to pay back customers. And they collect the massive legal fees that come with it.
6: So if you get yourself in charge of a bankruptcy estate, you can pay yourself. And the way bankruptcy law works, and this part was very unintuitive for me, all such payments take precedence over creditors, over customers.
7: And it wasn't just Sam. Later, critics would raise concern about Sullivan and Cromwell's appointment. After all, the firm hadn't just helped line Ray up. It had also spent years advising FTX before the collapse. On Twitter, Sam is still acting like he's in charge. Today, I filed FTX, FTX US, and Alameda for voluntary Chapter 11 proceedings in the US, he posts. I'm really sorry, again, that we ended up here. Hopefully, things can find a way to recover. My one goal, is to do right by customers. But the man who's actually now in charge, John Ray, has no intention of letting Sam anywhere near FTX customers or their accounts. In the days ahead, Sam keeps emailing, asking to talk. Ray never responds. Here he is speaking about his decision on Freakonomics Radio.
11: It's pretty clear for me what happened in the company and what his role was, and I didn't really want to have any dialogue with him based on what I knew at the time.
7: Less than a week after taking over FTX, Ray files his first statement to the bankruptcy court, laying out the company's condition. He tells the court there had been virtually no board oversight and no centralized cash management system to track billions of dollars. Within hours, it goes viral, quoted in headlines, shared on Twitter, turned into memes. A damning, blunt assessment from the guy who handled Enron.
12: FTX's new CEO is slamming Sam Bankman-Fried.
13: Ray, who took over from disgraced founder Sam Bankman-Fried.
14: This is the man who oversaw Enron's bankruptcy.
12: He had never seen, quote, such a complete failure of corporate controls.
14: Such a complete absence of trustworthy financial information. This situation is unprecedented.
7: Ray says he has no confidence in FTX's books and no way to know how much money customers would get back. That means pensioners, family foundations, and others who have their savings on the exchange could lose everything. From his penthouse in the Bahamas and through his Twitter feed, Sam watches this play out, powerless to do anything to stop it.
4: Can I ask you,
6: yep,
4: when he first declared that FTX was a dumpster fire, whatever, worst accounting since Enron,
6: yep,
4: when he makes that assessment publicly, how long has he been in charge?
6: Yep. He'd been in charge for about a week. The first thing he did, his first policy decision, was to refuse to look at any of the accounting done by the company, to decide it was all presumptively fraudulent, and thus he was not even going to consider it.
7: Ray had brought in outside teams of forensic accountants, private investigators, and cybersecurity specialists to look at the books. His conclusion was that the company's internal records were unreliable. But he'd also fired dozens of FTX staff, some of whom knew the company inside and out. Dan Chapsky, FTX's chief data scientist, was one of the last employees left. He believed the financials were messy, but there was trustworthy information, if you knew how to find it.
15: I was sending a lot of Slack messages and emails saying, hey, let me help you with this thing. I would love to help you. You don't have to give me any access to data if you don't trust me for any reason. Tell me where to go.
7: Like Sam, Dan believed many customers could have been repaid and the exchange restarted, maybe within weeks, if Ray and his team would would just work with people inside the company.
15: They had no idea what they were doing. They were just kind of looking at the data and hoping for the best.
7: Dan agreed with Sam, who was saying the money was there, just tied up, and that bankruptcy wasn't necessary. But the new leadership was saying something completely different. Bankruptcy was the only hope for customers, and Sam's claims were both reckless and false. Here's what Ryan Miller, general counsel of FTX US at the time, had to say about this on the original Jurisdiction podcast.
16: The reason the insolvency filing happened, from my perspective, was to bring stasis to a situation where there was an extreme financial shortfall. It's an asset preservation and recovery exercise.
17: Good morning, everyone. Thank you. Please be seated.
7: 5 days after Ray files his initial statement, FTX's bankruptcy case comes before Judge John Dorsey in Delaware, and a packed Zoom meeting of over 500 spectators.
17: Before we begin, I wanted to make some announcements about conduct and decorum.
7: And in front of all those people, James Bromley, a lawyer for Sullivan and Cromwell, presents a damning assessment.
18: FTX was in the control of a small group of inexperienced and unsophisticated individuals. And unfortunately, the evidence seems to indicate that some or all of them were also compromised individuals.
7: And in case anyone didn't get the point...
18: So, Your Honor, what we have is a worldwide organization that was run effectively as a personal fiefdom of Sam Bankman-Fried.
7: Sam is not at the hearing, but he wants to be heard. He continues speaking up through a flood of tweets. He reposts claims that the bankruptcy team is motivated by potential millions in legal and consulting fees. He arranges a handful of interviews where he can try to defend himself, even if it means having to apologize.
6: At the end of the day, I was CEO of FTX, and that means whatever happened, whatever it happened, I had a duty to all of our stakeholders, to our customers.
7: This is from a live interview at a conference with the New York Times writer, Andrew Ross Sorkin.
6: I didn't ever try to commit fraud on anyone. I was excited about the prospects of FTX a month ago. I was shocked by what happened this month.
19: What are your lawyers telling you right now? Are they suggesting this is a good idea for you to be speaking?
6: No, they are very much not.
7: Sam's media offensive is all happening under the threat of criminal prosecution. It's already all over the news. The DOJ had opened an investigation into FTX. What isn't in the news? Sullivan and Cromwell, the law firm representing FTX, had begun communicating with federal prosecutors before Sam handed over control of the company. Later, in a sworn declaration, Andrew Dederich, an attorney for Sullivan and Cromwell, said the firm had reported concerns with reconciling the balance sheets, and they had done so in consultation with FTX's senior lawyer, Ryan Miller. Law professor Jonathan Lipson says,
8: as any lawyer who's listening to this knows, you don't go to prosecutors about your client without informing your client.
7: There are some narrow exceptions, like to stop a crime or if your client consents. Lipson says the issue was the timing, a point he and other critics made in a legal brief. Sullivan and Cromwell was talking to prosecutors about FTX accounting issues. At the same time, they were advising Sam on navigating the crisis. And DOJ prosecutors told Sullivan and Cromwell they wanted more information. Balance sheets, customer agreements, a list of employees.
6: Information they can give them to help make a case, a criminal case.
7: The questions are about FTX, but they don't send them to Sam.
6: It's a questionnaire for FTX, the company, but they send it to Sullivan and Cromwell, the law firm.
20: And this is prior to you signing over the company.
6: That's correct. So I was still CEO at this point. I was not aware of this happening.
7: Sam says the lawyers who were supposed to be representing his company were now working with the prosecutors who were building a criminal case against him. In courtroom testimony, John Ray said that Sullivan and Cromwell's cooperation with prosecutors was both legally required and in the best interest of FTX customers. An independent examiner also later rejected Lipson's concerns about the firm's actions the week of the collapse, including its disclosures to prosecutors about accounting issues, describing it as a prudent and commonplace strategy. Jonathan Lipson believes Sam may have decided not to hand over the company to John Ray if he'd known about the meeting with prosecutors.
8: Now, if Sam had been fully informed that they'd gone to prosecutors at the time he signed all these powers over to Ray, I'd be like, oh, I'm really sorry, Sam, but that's life. You shouldn't have done that. That was a mistake. Bad on you. But there's no evidence that Bankman-Fried was ever told about this, and Bankman-Fried insists that he wasn't.
7: The whole situation had also raised the interest of lawmakers, including Representative Maxine Waters, the chair of the House Financial Services Committee. Weeks after the collapse, she called for a hearing on FTX to understand what went wrong and assess regulatory failures. She even tagged Sam in a tweet, publicly inviting him to testify before Congress.
6: And I was very much looking forward to the opportunity to testify. And it was going to be a very contentious hearing.
7: The plan was for John Ray and Sam to appear back to back.
6: I don't anticipate that Ray and I would have agreed on very much. But at least I would have gotten sort of my side out. And there were a lot of congressmen who were very interested, I think, at the time in hearing what had happened.
7: The night before the hearing, Sam is in his Bahamas penthouse.
6: And I get a phone call from my lawyers that in 45 minutes I was going to be arrested. And that is, in fact, what happened. I was arrested by Bahamian police at the request of the United States Department of Justice.
7: Sam's mom, Barbara, is there when he's arrested, and she watches as he's taken away to jail to be booked.
10: We went to the jail where he's being held overnight. They wouldn't let us see him. You know, one of the guards who could not let us in said, I promise I will tell him you came. And when we came back in the morning to drop off a suit for him to wear to court, they wouldn't let us see him. They couldn't let us see him. But one of them said to us, just remember, the sun will shine tomorrow.
7: The next day, back in New York, U.S. Attorney Damian Williams gives a triumphant press conference.
0: Bankman-Fried and his co-conspirators stole billions of dollars from FTX customers. He used that money for his personal benefit, including...
7: Prosecutors are sending a message.
0: To anyone who participated in wrongdoing at FTX or Alameda Research and who has not yet come forward, I would strongly encourage you to come see us before we come see you.
5: And they did. Almost everyone in Sam's inner circle flipped and testified against him. 10 months after his arrest, a jury found Sam Bankman-Fried guilty of fraud, conspiracy, and money laundering. He was sentenced to 25 years in prison. Sam appealed his conviction and sentence, and he requested a new trial. Since this story first aired, judges have denied both the new trial and the appeal. But Sam's arrest and conviction was not the end of the FTX story. Customers around the world had lost access to their money, and the bankruptcy court would determine what, if anything, they'd get back. And as the case dragged on, questions about how the bankruptcy was being run and who was running it only grew louder.
21: It's like an aggressive tactic, like try to exclude people from the bankruptcy because they don't do the paperwork right, set up artificial deadlines, stuff like that.
22: I was fuming. I was furious because these people, they were playing around with our lives, with our money.
5: Join us next time for part two of the secret story of FTX's rise and ruin. To see original documents related to the FTX collapse and the bankruptcy, visit our website, revealnews.org. Our story was reported by Jonathan Jones, with additional reporting by Artis Chariscus. The lead producer was Sophie Bridges. She had help from David Richer. Taki Telenidis edited the show, with additional editing from Daniel Schulman. Archival research by Julia Haney. Sarah Salaji is our fact checker. Victoria Baranetsky is our general counsel. Our production manager is the great Zulema Cobb. Score and sound design by the dynamic duo, Jay Breezy, Mr. Jim Briggs, and Fernando, my man, Yo Aruda. They had help from Claire C. Note Mullen and Cameron Smith. Our executive producer is Brett Myers. Our theme music is by Camerato, Lightning. 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We are a co-production of the Center for Investigative Reporting and PRX. I'm Al Ledson, and remember, there is always more to the story.
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0: From PRX, this is the Moth Radio Hour. I'm your host, Chloe Salmon. I love thinking up the themes for these episodes and finding stories that fit. But stories speak to us all differently, so why should I get to have all the fun of deciding what unites them? In this episode, you'll hear five wonderful tales. The theme? I'm staying out of it. You get to decide. What common threads do you hear? Maybe I'll tell you what my vote is at the end of the episode, and you'll have a chance to send yours into the Moth. But until then, I'm all ears. Our first story comes to us from Boston, where we partner with public radio station WBUR. Here's Harold Cox, live at the Moth.
1: It was a brilliant idea. At least I thought so. I was going to make a time-lapse photography video of me losing weight. I knew this was the right thing to do. So every day after breakfast, I made four photographs, one facing to the front, and then turned to the right, and then turned to the right, and then turned to the right. So I now had four photographs, and if you put a lot of them together, you would see me turning around kind of like a rotisserie chicken. So I was doing this because I had gained a lot of weight and it was necessary for me to lose some. So my plan was that I was going to start drinking those god-awful green smoothies. I don't know why people drink that stuff, but I was going to drink them. And then secondly, I was going to ride my exercise bicycle, which frankly I'd been using to collect old clothes and lots of dust. And then thirdly, I was going to document this by making this photo exhibit, which would show me going around and around and around like this rotisserie chicken, and I would then be able to see myself get thinner, and I would have an Academy Award presentation. 3 weeks into this project, the bicycle was horrible because the problem is you go nowhere fast, and I wanted to get off of that thing. And then the green smoothies were really horrible. And I thought, hey, well, maybe I could dress it up. So what I did was, I need to do something that will make this actually all right. I started making the smoothie, and I put some kale and a cucumber. And then I thought, you know, I really like grapefruit. So let's put some grapefruit in there. And then I put the peel in as well. All right, here's what I would say about that. Don't do it. It's really bad. First, it looks like something you shouldn't eat. And then secondly, it was really nasty. But then I continued to make the photographs because I just wanted to, you know, I could see myself going around and around and around. And it was really nice. So let's jump forward to a time when I had to go to Chicago for a presentation. This was a very important work presentation, and I'd made this PowerPoint that would accompany my presentation. I went to Chicago, and I was in the auditorium, just me and the audiovisual guy. I gave him the PowerPoint flash drive. You know where it's going. He made a mistake. And instead of putting up my brilliant PowerPoint, I looked up and there was a picture of me. He had found one of those pictures and my arms were stretched out, my legs were stretched out, naked. Because how else are you going to see the changes that I wanted to see in my body? So I'm having a panic moment, and I screamed to him, and I said, take that down, take that down. He pressed a button, and I started going around. So I'm going around in the circle, and there was a woman who came into the room. She screamed, and she went back out. I don't know who she was. I didn't go back and check because I needed to make certain that we came, you know, we took this thing down. And he wasn't moving quite fast enough. So I went over and I just yanked all of the plugs out of the thing because I needed to stop this rotisserie of shame. He and I could not make eye contact the whole time. I went ahead and I had my presentation. I couldn't make eye contact with anybody in the audience. And then I got out of Chicago and I have actually never been back again. So what I have learned about freedom is that freedom is really when you let go of blunders and when you learn about your last blunder. So I'm now at a place in my life where I need to lose some weight again. I am going to drink the smoothies. I am going to ride the bicycle. I am not going to take pictures.
0: That was Harold Cox. Originally from Texas, he currently lives in Massachusetts and is a university professor. He loves to tell stories about the simple and goofy things that have happened in his life. Luckily, he says, his life is full of simple and goofy things, as we just heard. I asked Harold if he has attempted a similar kind of fitness chronicle since then. His answer, LOL, I will never, ever do this again. Which, fair. To see a photo of Harold, fully clothed, head over to themoth.org.

0: Our next story was told by Desai in New York City, where WNYC is a media partner of The Moth. Here's Dee.
1: I grew up in China, went to college at a coastal city called Tianjin. Never heard of it? It's okay. Small town, 14 million population. I majored in pharmacy, minored in English. And when I was a senior, I was on track to come to the United States for a biochemistry PhD. A few weeks before graduation, I saw posters all over campus about a English talent competition hosted by a local TV station. Now, Tianjin TV Network is the fourth largest network in China. And being on TV has been my dream since I was a little kid. My first stage was my crib at daycare. Storytelling during nap time, captive audience. Ever since I was five, every night during National Weather Channel, I would be standing by the TV and I would do the weather report to my entire family. I could recite all the cities. My grandpa was very proud. And this was May 2005. I was 21 years old. I knew in about 3 months, I was going to leave my home country, join an intense research program at America's most exciting city, Dallas, Texas. And I've heard the misery of a PhD scientist's lifestyle. You spend days and nights working the lab, you're lonely, you're dedicated, and your life is filled with failures and frustrations until that one breakthrough, if ever. So I'm staring at these posters thinking, this is my last chance becoming a TV star. So I applied. See, this English talent competition is just like America's Got Talent. Dumb it down a few notches. And it's to showcase the talent of speaking English. There were a few hundred contestants. Preliminary quarterfinals were held in classrooms and movie theaters. And we had to jump through hoops like reading Shakespeare, reading poetry, group debate, sketch comedy. I was lucky. I got through the first few rounds. And there were 12 of us in the final. And the final took place at the TV station in the studio. There were room full of audience. And the competition will be broadcasted to the network, meaning whoever is watching this channel at home, they're gonna see me on their TV. I was doing fine in the final. Middle of the pack, closer to the bottom. But the final program, the last section of the final, it was on improvised speech. Improvised speech, random topics on raffle tickets. I saw the other contestant got things like narrating a basketball game or giving a welcome remark to Australian ambassador. And then it was my turn, and my topic was to pick a random audience member and make a marriage proposal. I was 21 years old. My real majors are romance and boys. I learned English by binge-watching Friends. Making a marriage proposal, that's the only thing I can do. So I picked a cute boy from the audience, I went down one knee, and words started to come out of my mouth. And they sounded good. And somehow in that moment, I became a Monica in Friends from the night where she was in that candlelight room, she was proposing to Chandler. So here I was on stage, one knee on the ground, I look into the eyes of my future husband. All my life, I never thought I would be so lucky to fall in love with someone like you. With one glance, I see you and only you in the crowd. I was so into it, I started crying. And that cute boy, bless his heart, he teared up too. And he said yes. The crowd went crazy. They stood up and gave us a standing ovation. And I won the final. What came with an award was a job offer. The producer say, hey, you wanna work with us? We're actually starting a new show called East Meets West. It's about English culture, about Chinese culture. It's bilingual, it's for kids like you, it's for expats working in China. You wanna be with us for the summer? I was beyond excited. Before I realized it, I was already out on the field with a crew conducting interviews. And I noticed there were no makeup artists, no teleprompters, and absolutely no assistants. And yes, it was a 9-to-5 job, 5 a.m. to 9 p.m. And on most days, I ate breakfast, lunch, and dinner in the van, just stuffing food in my mouth while going through scripts with a producer, because we were a small show, our budget was very tight. We got to pack everything in. It was not glamorous. It was actually stressful. The work was stressful, but it was very eye-opening. And the people were very good people. Kind and wholesome. I was this 21-year-old kid, but everybody took good care of me. They taught me so much, not just about TV production, but also about work ethics and sacrifices. End of that summer, the TV station offered me to stay for full time. That was a bittersweet moment. TV hosting was really fun, and I loved the people, but I've got other plans. I'm putting so much effort preparing for the PhD. I just can't let it go wasted. Yes, I wanted to have it all in life, but sometimes you have to make hard decisions. So, no, I did not become the Oprah of China. But I did get people to call me Dr. D for the rest of my life. Thank you.
0: Desai is an investment professional by day, a stand-up comedian by night, and a sailboat skipper if the wind on the Hudson is good. Whether it's for stand-up or storytelling, Dee brings her unique perspectives as an immigrant, a woman, and a badass. Besides the epic proposal that clinched her the win, Dee's favorite part of the competition was group sketch comedy. Her character died in the sketch, but ever the performer, she insisted on being given a set of angel wings so that she could still take center stage. All right, now that we're two stories in, do you have an idea for a theme that unites them? Well, you've got time, because we've got more to go. In a moment, a granddaughter and grandfather learn to love themselves, and a tennis doubles match heats up. When the Moth Radio Hour continues.

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7: From PRX, this is the Moth Radio Hour. I'm Chloe Salmon. The theme of this episode is up to you. Two stories down, three to go. Do you have a top contender for a common thread? Let's see if it holds up. I'm rooting for you. Our next story is told by Mercedes Hesselroth, who shared it at a showcase in New York City for our community engagement program, which works with community organizations to help their members workshop and tell stories. Here's Mercedes, live at the Moth.
8: My tata had a reputation as a jokester. When I think of him, the first thing I remember is the twinkle in his eye. He regularly pulled pranks at his office and had a gregarious personality that couldn't be more different than mine. When he was growing up, the people in Cusco called him the boy who laughs, whereas I was chronically shy as a child, quiet, reserved. When I was 7 years old, my mother gifted me a bookmark with 10 ways to develop self-esteem because I had never developed the confidence that I sensed in my peers. I treated myself unkindly and didn't believe that I held any inherent value. So I chased gold stars and titles and achievements in order to search for external validation. But I never had to do anything to prove my value to my tata. He would lift me in the air and tell me I could be president of the United States if I wanted to. In 2019, my abuela, who we call La Mama, unexpectedly passed away, and my whole family was all hands on deck in Peru to be with her when she died and to manage logistics and to take care of my tata. They had been together for 72 years, and his whole world changed overnight. He didn't want to come back with us to the US. He was very patriotic and wanted to stay in Peru. He would rather be in charge of his own household than feel like a burden in somebody else's. We, of course, told him that loving him was not a burden, but he didn't believe us. After lots of disagreement, he reluctantly agreed to come back with us to America and stay with my aunt and uncle, even though he didn't speak English and didn't know anybody in the country except for our family. If their places had been reversed, my mom says that La Mama would have had her bags packed before we could even ask her. I remember her as independent and courageous, always going on adventures. In many ways, she was also the opposite of me. To this day, I wonder how I can come from people so strong and feel so small. But I could tell that in this situation, my tata needed more love and support than La Mama would have in order to keep going. On March 12th, 2020, I boarded a plane to Texas, and while I was getting on the flight, New York City shut down. What was supposed to be a week-long visit for my tata's 98th birthday turned into a surprise 6 weeks as air travel stopped and the world shifted under the pandemic. All the gold stars that I had been chasing, like academics and internships and job opportunities, disappeared overnight. My aunt was an essential worker, and my uncle was trapped in Peru, unable to get a flight back home during the lockdown. So I became my tata's primary caregiver and companion during this time. I would administer his medicine, remind him to wash his hands, and translate the news from the outside world. I was laser focused on him. I would hug him and whisper these affirmations in his ear that he never believed. I would say, "Tata, eres precioso. Gracias, hija, por tus ojos que me ven así." Thank you for your eyes that view me this way. He felt like it was just my opinion. "Tata, eres mi persona favorita en todo el mundo." "Tú también." "Tata, eres lindo, eres hermoso, eres bonito." He'd say, "Bonito es un pescadito." And it's true. Bonito is the word for pretty and for a type of fish. But I just wanted him to accept my love and accept the compliment. So one day I fired back, "Well, if you're a fish, then I'm a cow." And it wasn't the first time that I had called myself that. It was just one of many names and insults that I played on the tape in my head over and over in this swirl of negative self-talk. But it was the first time that I had said that out loud. And of course, my tata's hearing aids weren't working as usual. So he said, "What did you say? Say it again." "I'm a cow." He still couldn't hear me. "Again." I leaned in closer. "I'm a cow. I'm a cow." I had to say it louder and louder each time and feel it sink in deeper and deeper each time. And it didn't feel good to breathe life into those kinds of words. When Tata finally heard what I said, he replied, "Oh, of course that's not true." But that bad feeling stayed with me. And Tata had lots of bad feelings of his own. His hearing aids constantly broke. His eye medicine wouldn't always help his vision correctly. His legs were swollen and he was in lots of pain and had lots of memories. And one day he was far from the smiling man I knew. And he said, "Los viejitos no valen nada. Rapidito se van a la tumba." And he was saying that it wasn't worth it to be alive at his age, and he wished that he would just hurry up and die. And so I call my mom crying about what my tata has said. And instead of commiserating with me or comforting me, she goes, "Well, now you know how I feel." Because my whole life, she has heard me call myself things like ugly, stupid. And this moment was like a mirror where I could see that I just wanted my tata to feel loved. I wanted him to know that his life had value, and I wanted my love to keep him alive. And it was hard to believe it, but other people like my mom also wanted the same thing for me. In April, when flights came back, I hugged my tata goodbye for what I didn't know would be the last time. I held his hand and told him every affirmation I could think of at once. "Tata, eres precioso, eres mi persona favorita, eres creado de Dios, te quiero mucho, eres mi héroe." And he squeezed his eyes shut and shook his head like he couldn't carry all that love inside him. And so in this process of caring for my tata toward the end of his life, I learned that you have to be able to accept love from others. But along with that, you also have to accept love from yourself. This process is still ongoing for me. It's a work in progress, and some days are better than others. But I hope that Tata is dancing with La Mama again, and that he finally now knows how much we all love him.
7: That was Mercedes Hesselroth. She is a Peruvian-American writer based in New York. Like I mentioned, Mercedes came to the Moth through a workshop with our community engagement program. This one was with I'll Go First, a nonprofit that uses the power of storytelling and advocacy to foster resilience and promote healing for people affected by trauma around the world. Looking back, Mercedes is grateful for the time she got to spend with her Tata at the end of his life. In the uncertainty of COVID, she was thankful to be able to just be present with him, to sit with him, and to hug him. To see a photo of Mercedes and her Tata, head over to themoth.org.

0: Have you come up with a theme or themes for you overachievers for this hour yet? Let's see if it applies to our next story, which was told by Tim Lopez at a Story Slam, also in New York City, where WNYC is a media partner of The Moth. Here's Tim.
1: Thank you. All right, so it was my freshman year of college, and I was standing on center court at UCLA's fabled Arthur Ashe Tennis Center, where every year the top pros would come and play in the Mercedes-Benz Invitational in front of thousands of fans. But in that moment, the stadium was empty, except for me and my friends Lance, Paul, and Evan. And that night, we took part in what has to be the most amazing, greatest two-on-two doubles amateur tennis game of all time. Now, the teams were chosen at random. It was Lance and Paul versus me and Evan. And this was problematic for a couple of reasons. One was that Evan and I hated each other. We were frenemies before the term even existed. And this was because we were kind of cut from the same cloth, as it were. We were both garrulous, borderline emotionally unstable people who love being the center of attention. And when we all got together, we both thought we were the smartest, funniest person in the room, and we would get into these fights about seemingly innocuous shit that would blow up into these terrible arguments that would never end because neither one of us would ever back down. So, the second reason was kind of more of a tactical one. Even though none of the four of us had played any serious or even semi-serious tennis, Lance and Paul were kind of naturally athletic guys, you know, the kind of guys that just could jump into any sport or any game at any time and make a positive contribution right away. Evan was played baseball in high school, varsity baseball, where he developed a reputation as a talented player, but also a complete and total head case. He was known for beaning as many players as he would strike out, which in fairness was kind of a lot. So he was kind of like, you know, a lot of power, but no control. And then there was me. You might not think it now, but I was actually kind of a bookish kid. Divided my time fairly evenly between the library and various board game tournaments. In junior high, when everybody started playing basketball, I wanted to play basketball too. I started to feel left out. So I went to the library and I checked out a book entitled How to Play Basketball. So I was that kid. And so, yeah, exactly. I wasn't exactly very athletically inclined. So it was a bit of a mismatch on paper. As we started to play, the game unfolded, it kind of went that direction. They dispatched us handily in the first set, 6-2, and even easier in the second set, 6-1. And I kind of got to the point where they were like, hey, are you sure you guys don't want to like switch teams and make it more fair? And we were like, no. And they promptly went out in the third set to a 5-0 lead. Now, at that point, Evan and I were in total meltdown mode. We were screaming at each other. We were hurling obscenities, often while the ball was in play. After missed points or, you know, unforced errors, we would berate each other on our shortcomings as both tennis partners and as human beings. And the whole thing was just kind of unraveling very rapidly. And I think that they felt bad for us because they kind of took their feet off the gas a little bit and it allowed us to kind of claw back into the game. So, you know, we won one game and then two and then three and then before you knew it, it was 5-5. And at that point, I know they weren't taking their foot off the gas anymore because I saw Lance look over to Paul. He will deny this to this day, but he said, it's time to get down to business. And they touched rackets, kind of like, yeah, let's do this. But Evan and I were kind of dialed in, and we kind of figured something out, even though we weren't really conscious of it. And at this point, you know, the thing that had driven us apart, which was our respective refusal to back down, was actually pointed in the same direction. So we ended up winning that set and staving off elimination 7-5. Now, in the pivotal fourth set, something magical started to happen. Evan and I started to cooperate. And so, you know, he was playing in the front and I was playing in the back, which is, of course, the way you're supposed to play doubles tennis. But what was even more astonishing was what was happening between us personally. We stopped communicating verbally. We actually stopped talking. And what we did was we started communicating more kinesthetically, more with gestures and facial expressions and body language. And to this day, Lance and Paul say it's the longest time they've ever seen either one of us not say a word. And so we ended up winning the fourth set again by the score of 7-5. Now, the fifth set was, and I do not use this term lightly, amazeballs. And after a long, intense battle, we found ourselves a game. We had match point, and it was their serve. And Lance, southpaw, served, screaming rocket right to my side of the court. I returned it. Paul, wily as he was, went over and got it, hit another shot right at Evan, who was waiting at the net, sliced the volley down over, forcing Lance out to his right. He was able to pop it up. Terrible lob. Evan camped under it and was waiting for it and just smoked this shot right down the center of the court. But Paul, again wily, was waiting for it and returned it to my side of the court. But I was waiting for that. I waited, held back on it, hit a screaming liner right down the sideline. Winner. Game, set, match. It was like a dam of emotion to burst. We immediately started screaming, yelling. We ran to each other. We hugged. We did this dance. It was totally spontaneous. It seemed choreographed, but like so wasn't. And basically carried each other off the court into glory. And looking back on it now, you know, I can see this is a turning point in our friendship, in our relationship. Because after that point, you know, shortly after that game, within a matter of months, we became inseparable. And, you know, we end up, to this day, he's one of my best friends of all time. And I know that it was because of that day when we realized that the only thing we hated more than each other was losing. So, thank you very much.
0: Tim Lopez is a storyteller, national park ranger, and Jeopardy champion based in Southern California. He says he's an extremely amateur athlete, and he approaches competition with the same energy he brings to all of life's pursuits. Enthusiastic, if not always graceful. Tim says he's cooled it with the competitiveness as he's gotten older. But he also wants to get into pickleball, so maybe we wait and see if that cutthroat spirit rears its head again. And since he and Evan are still very good friends over a decade later, it could be an opportunity for them to team up once again and relive that tennis glory. All right, folks, one story left, and then it's time to decide, what's your theme for this episode? In a moment, a story that takes us from Iowa to Cameroon, when the Moth Radio Hour continues.

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4: From PRX, this is the Moth Radio Hour. I'm Chloe Salmon. In this episode, I'm challenging you to come up with your own theme that connects these stories. So far, we've heard about a humiliating tech malfunction, a Chinese reality TV competition, a grandfather, and a tennis match for the ages. They've taken us to very different places, but I bet you found something that they all have in common. Our final storyteller takes us across the globe to Cameroon. Akwi Inji told it at a main stage in New York City, where we partnered with Greenwood Cemetery. Here she is, live at the Moth.
5: Dad died unexpectedly of cancer in the summer of 2021. My seven siblings and I were living all over the world at the time, and we found ourselves scrambling in two fast-paced warp-speed weeks to apply for emergency visas, book flights, hope the visas were approved in time, begin funeral planning from afar, and then prepare for takeoff to Cameroon, where we were all from. Everything happened so suddenly that I didn't really have a chance to process what had happened until I was packing my luggage for the trip. It was July, and I thought about Mom and Dad. They met in 1978 when they were both going to school in Iowa. They got married, they had me, Dad got his PhD, and then we hightailed it to Cameroon, where Dad was from. And where he was actually quite powerful, because of the political work that he did, he was a voice of authority that people not only in the country, but in different parts of the world, respected and also adored. So I lived with Dad in Cameroon until I was about 8 years old, and then my mom and I moved back here to the States. Dad stayed there. And as I was growing up, Dad and I worked together on trying to maintain a transatlantic relationship, but we disagreed on just about everything. And so by the time I was a sophomore in college, Dad wanted me to be an attorney, I wanted to be an artist. We couldn't see eye to eye, we had an argument about it, we stopped talking to each other, and then years of silence went by. By the time he passed away, he and I hadn't spoken to each other in more than 20 years. And I was thinking about that with so much remorse and regret as I was packing. I stacked a set of t-shirts into the suitcase. I stuffed a set of tennis shoes there. I rolled up a pair of socks and stuffed those into a pair of hiking boots. And those hiking boots were brown Timberlands of the 1990s. I'd taken them with me on every solo hiking trip I'd been on throughout my entire adulthood. They'd taken me through Mexico, Sedona, Hawaii, all of the rocky patches in life, literally and figuratively. And as I was packing them, my memory was jogged. I realized that I purchased those boots the exact year that Dad and I had stopped talking to each other. And I bought them because they reminded me of a pair of boots Dad had owned when I lived with him in Cameroon. His were the vintage suede brown hiking boots with the red shoelaces. I bought mine because even though he and I had stopped talking to each other, I wanted something that would make me feel close to him, remind me that he was still in my life. So I put those in the suitcase, I zipped it up, and then I flew Cedar Rapids, Chicago, DC, Brussels, Yaoundé, Douala. I arrived in the airport in Douala, and my oldest brother, Gert, was there to welcome me there. And we stacked my suitcases into the back of a 1980s Toyota Highlander. Now, it seems like everybody in Cameroon has some sort of beat-up vintage SUV, because the terrain in Cameroon is really rugged, and it's even mountainous in some regions. Everybody in Cameroon also knows that at that time, it was really dangerous to travel throughout the country due to political unrest and rebel groups that had emerged throughout the country. But despite all of that, Gert and I had no problems getting from the airport to the family home in Chang. It was a 6-hour drive. When we arrived in Chang, I was ushered through the gates that were my father's, through the kitchen that was my father's, and into the living room that was my father's. They'd set up an altar for him. There were candles, there was a Bible, and above all of that, there was a framed portrait of Dad, larger than life, just as he would have wanted. There were the twinkling eyes of my childhood. That compassionate and warm smile, this was the man that everyone loved. Word quickly spread that all of Ajaga Enji's children had arrived. And so guests streamed in from all over the country to offer their condolences in person, and they brought with them huge thermoses of food. The home was filled with warmth and the aroma of fried plantains, groundnut soup, cocoa yams, fufu, and chin chin. It was also filled with laughter. It was a strange combination of grief and joyful reunion. In the weeks that followed, I spent my days working with my siblings to plan for Dad's many celebrations of life and the funeral and burial that would eventually take place in a little tiny village called Tugi. And Tugi is where Dad was born. For Cameroonians, it's important that you're buried where you're born. It's a matter of being connected to your ancestry, your lineage, the earth, and most importantly, it's a matter of eternal peace. It's your best chance at eternal peace. And during the nights, I spent my time bonding with my siblings over board games and movies and karaoke to, of all things, The Sound of Music. Yeah. There is video evidence of us do-a-deering our way into the night. And then some nights, I chose to just walk around through my dad's massive property alone, room to room, trying to better understand who this man was through the things that he had left behind. One night, I locked myself into his office. That's where he spent most of his time. And it was a huge office. On one of the walls in the office, it was just nothing but photos. Family photos from when I was a kid. And one of the photos was of him and my mom on their wedding day. And she's in her light yellow dress. And he's in his Cameroonian attire. And they're smiling. And they're happy. And then all of the other photos were from our first family portrait session together. And above all of those photos, he had titled this gallery, The Glorious Past. I just sat on the floor and I sobbed. And I poured myself glass after glass after glass of wine. As I looked through all of these photos and photo albums and read the letters that he had left behind, there was evidence all around me that he had loved me. And I was experiencing such a moment of yearning and learning all at once. And then came the night that we were all scheduled to depart from Chang to that family village Tugi as a caravan to bury Dad. And even though all of the extended family around us, they were hustling and bustling and already stacking suitcases in the backs of all of those SUVs, my siblings and I were sort of at a standstill in the kitchen. We were supposed to depart at 2 a.m. It was 11 p.m., but we had done nothing because we had not yet talked about the elephant in the room. And that was that this particular part of Cameroon that we would have to traverse was the most dangerous. And so my uncle Rambo, nicknamed Rambo for reasons you can imagine, and my brother Gert, they called a sibling meeting, and we all huddled together around the kitchen table. And Uncle Rambo's also the resident expert of the rebel groups. And he says, we need to understand the real danger. They don't just kidnap and hold for ransom, they rape, they murder. The danger is real, it is not myth, it is not hearsay, and we needed to be prepared for that. And then he also reminds us that because we are all siblings together and we are children of a very high-profile person, we are making a large and lucrative target. And we are making a target potentially of the entire caravan and most importantly, we're potentially compromising the possibility of getting Dad all the way to Tugi for his burial. This was a lot. I understood what Gert and Rambo were saying. We each had a decision to make. So Gert looked at me, and he asked if I was willing to make that trek. And I thought about my dad. I'd hoped that I could be at least with him through this part, the very end, in ways that I had not been with him throughout his life. And I thought about the fact that this is exactly the part of the journey that I had packed my hiking boots for. But I also thought about my own kids, and I wanted to make it home safely to them. And so I shook my head no. I couldn't risk it. And the rest of my siblings, they followed suit. And I felt both relief and guilt. But then the next few minutes were very hurried minutes of people who were now able to take the places that were supposed to have been ours. And also what happened is those items that we had each packed for this part of the journey, we were suddenly handing off to the people who were now taking our places. And it's important for you to know that in Cameroon, when you loan somebody something, like somebody says, hey, do you have a t-shirt I can borrow? And you say yes, but you know you're not getting that t-shirt back. It's just a culture of giving, and everyone's okay with that. So my sister gifted Uncle Rambo the machetes that she'd packed in her checked luggage. My brother gifted a cousin a sweater. And then my Auntie Helen, it was determined that she needed a more appropriate set of footwear than the flip-flops that she was wearing. And so she asked if she could use the tennis shoes that I had at the front door. And I said, absolutely. And she tried the tennis shoes on, and they were too tight. And so she looked at me and she said, do you have anything else that I could try? I thought about those hiking boots. I had not been ready to give them up, certainly not permanently, but I looked at her and I said, absolutely, I have something else that you can try. And I walked back to the back of the house, to the bedroom, and I fished the boots out of my luggage. And as I walked back to the kitchen, I crossed my fingers and I hoped that they didn't fit her. I handed the boots to Auntie Helen. She tried them on. She smiled. They fit. These were good boots, y'all. She could feel it. We hugged, and she joined the caravan wearing my boots. And then the next couple of minutes were hurried goodbyes that I was saying to family members that I hadn't seen in decades and would maybe never see again. Now, those of us who stayed behind, we went to bed, but I couldn't fall asleep. I was thinking about those boots. How they'd gotten me through so much in life. All of those rocky patches, and I realized actually all of those rocky patches in life were the kinds of experiences that other people who knew Dad would have called on him for support through, and I hadn't done that. And that made me realize that actually those boots were precisely the thing that I was supposed to send to take Dad to Tugi. So in the following hours, we received updates about the caravan. They'd made it to the halfway point. And then a few hours later, we received another update. They did see the rebel groups along the way, so we had absolutely made the right decision, and I felt better about that. And then eventually, they actually hit their own rocky patch, which was a mudslide. And the SUVs got caught in the mud, and we received a photo of family members pushing the SUVs out of the mud, and in that photo, there was my Auntie Helen, and on her feet were the boots. And then the following day, we received video footage. They'd made it successfully to Tugi, and in that video, there were hundreds of villagers dancing and singing, celebrating Dad's return home. And there were the colors of Cameroon. There was the reds and the greens and the yellows, and there was a grandmother that I'd never met, and there was Uncle Rambo, and there was Auntie Helen, and on her feet were the boots that had made their way home to bury a father. Thank you.
6: Thank you.
4: That was Akwi Ngi. She's an artist who lives at the intersection of communication and creativity. She most recently led communications for public school districts in Iowa before focusing on art full-time through Akwi Ngi Design Studio, where she creates abstract paintings inspired by nature. I asked Akwi what her favorite thing about her dad was. She said it was his unwavering desire to see others thrive. And his smile. He had an amazing smile that truly made his eyes sparkle. If you'd like to see that smile, you can head over to themoth.org to take a look at some photos of Akwi and her father, Ajaga Ngi. All right, everyone. I am so curious to know what theme you settled on after hearing the stories. I bet it's just perfect. Just so you don't think that I'm shirking my responsibilities as a Radio Hour host, I did come up with a couple of contenders myself. Reckonings and self-image. Did we match up? Let us know if so, and what your own theme was if not, by hitting us up on social media at Moth Stories. That's it for this episode. Thank you to our storytellers for sharing with us, and to you for listening and theming.

0: This episode of The Moth Radio Hour was produced by me, Jay Allison, and Chloe Salmon, who also hosted and directed the stories in the show, along with Michelle Jalowski. Co-producer is Vicki Merrick, associate producer Emily Couch, additional community engagement program coaching by Tishelle Gabriel, Juan Rodriguez, and Devin Sandiford. The Moth's leadership team includes Sarah Haberman, Christina Norman, Sarah Austin-Jeunesse, Jennifer Hickson, Jordan Cardinale, Kate Tellers, Marina Kluche, Suzanne Rust, Sarah Jane Johnson, and Patricia Urena. Moth stories are true as remembered and affirmed by the storytellers. Our theme music is by The Drift. Other music in this hour from Duke Levine, Gaucho, Vincent Peirani, and Emile Parisien, Los Marachucos, and Matthew Halsall. 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

0: And the building itself can tell you stories about the history of France. Let's start the hour with expert advice for enjoying the Impressionist art that we treasure today. It all started in Paris. At first, it was too radical for most back in the late 19th century, but a group of artists in Paris kept experimenting with capturing the vagaries of light and shadow on their canvases and making the outdoors their studio. Today, we call the effects of their short brushstrokes and combining colors Impressionism. And what better place to enjoy their masterpieces than where these artists lived? Guiding us right now on Travel with Rick Steves to the top places for viewing Impressionist art up close in and around Paris is Elizabeth Van Hest. Elizabeth visited Paris from her home in the Netherlands more than 40 years ago. She liked it so much, she's made Paris her home ever since. Elizabeth, bonjour.
1: Thank you.
0: First of all, Elizabeth, how do you define Impressionism?
1: If you think of Impressionism, it is amazing because everybody knows the word. It was, in fact, never introduced by the painters themselves or art specialists. No, it was, in fact, a negative criticism. Because, you know, when the painters who started to paint in the open air and use a different kind of techniques, not a composition anymore, not mixing your colors on your palette. Mm-hmm. No, they started to paint directly on the canvas, and you, as a spectator, you are going to mix the colors.
0: So they would dab two colors together next to each other on the canvas, and it would mix between the canvas and your eyes, and they wouldn't mix it on their palette.
1: Yes.
0: And that gives it a more vibrancy.
1: Exactly. And these painters, you know, they could only become well known through the official exhibitions. There were no art galleries in those days. So since so many painters have been refused on those official exhibitions in the Salon, in the Louvre, or in the Luxembourg Palace, well, they decided to organize their exhibition themselves. And they did that in a place owned by a photographer called Nada. It was in the year 1874. And of course, all these young painters, they had to display their artwork. And Monet, he took one of his paintings that he had painted in the harbor of Le Havre, where he grew up. And he gave it quickly a title saying, Impression Soleil Levant, Impression Sunrise. And there an art critic came inside and said, ha, ha, ha, look at that. That is called Impressionism. And this word became well known, although the painters themselves called themselves independent.
0: Because they were stepping away from the conservative salon, the mainstream, and they were sort of rebels. And then the critics said, it's just a scant impression, just as an insult. But they embraced it. And then it was Impressionism.
1: Exactly.
0: And it's a beautiful thing because we can paint reality beautifully by this point. And now we're going beyond that, getting impressions of the sun and the shadows and the colors dappled in the shade.
1: Yes.
0: And you find that when you're in Paris. Now, if you're going to go to Paris, Elizabeth, and you want to see the best of the Impressionists, what would your top four or five sites be?
1: Of course, you go first to the Orsay Museum. Mm-hmm. That is the largest collection. This is, well, paradise for all those who like Impressionism.
0: So that's the Orsay Gallery, the former big train station right along the Seine River, which is now turned into the great museum collecting all the collections of post-Louvre art. The Louvre goes until about 1850 or something, and then after that we see it now together in the Orsay.
1: Exactly. And you see work until the beginning of the 20th century, so also post-Impressionism. Then you shouldn't miss, of course, the Orangerie. And now the water lilies by Monet, who were donated by the great artist to France and the French after the First World War as a gift of peace. Well, if you go there inside, you find peace in yourself.
0: Now, this is the Orangerie. It was a place where they kept the orange trees originally for the palace associated with the Louvre.
1: Yes.
0: And then the new purpose is to contain art. And I understand Monet actually designed the way his water lilies would be situated
1: there. Yes, but he never saw it himself. He wanted it to be shown to the public after his death.
0: Wow.
1: Because he was aware of the fact that the times had changed. And, you know, after the First World War, art will change very much.
0: Now, if you want to see more of Monet's great paintings in Paris, what's another gallery you would go to?
1: I would say go to Marmottan. Don't miss Marmottan Museum. That is where the son of Monet donated all the artwork that was still in Giverny, as you see. He had one son who inherited. When the son died, Michel, he donated it to the Marmottan Museum.
0: And it's a beautiful mansion also on the edge of Paris, the Marmottan Museum, M-A-R-M-A-T-T-A-N. We often think of Impressionism as paint on canvas, but sculpture, carving marble, can also be Impressionist. If we want to get a dose of that, what should we do?
1: Well, then you should go and not miss the Rodin Museum. It is the place where Rodin had his last studio, the last years of his life, and suddenly the idea came up to donate his artwork to the state so that they could transform that mansion.
0: In his studio. And you can see right where Rodin, the great sculptor, and he happened to be working at the same time as Monet and these great Impressionist painters.
1: Yes, they were
0: painters.
1: Nearly born on the same day, only 2 days.
0: Is that right?
1: Yes.
0: Now,
1: yes.
0: You know, we're all tied into a certain medium when we're thinking about art, but music is part of this also.
1: Yes.
0: Is it any coincidence that to me, some music feels Impressionistic?
1: Well, you should listen to Claude Debussy. For instance.
0: Was he living and working in the same decade?
1: Yes.
0: So there you go. Yeah.
1: A little later, but yes.
0: But still Impressionist in style.
1: Yes.
0: This is Travel with Rick Steves. We're delving into some slice of culture from far away as we do each week here on this radio show. And today we're joined by Elizabeth Van Hest talking about Impressionism in and around Paris. Our phone number is 877-333-7425. And you can email us at radio@ricksteves.com. Kristen's on the phone in Delray Beach, Florida. Kristen, thanks for your call.
2: Thanks. It's great to be able to talk to you. I just want to say how much I enjoyed seeing the Marmottan Museum last May, and I am a great fan of Monet, and to be able to see the painting that he did, which inspired the term Impressionism, was very exciting.
0: It is fun to see what I think fairly can be called the first Impressionist painting, mm-hmm. and to think of the fun that these guys were just, you know, perturbing all of the mainstream artists, and then the winners were the rebels who broke away from the Salon and started their own movement, and of course it was born in Paris, and we can see the great sights there. And Kristen, wasn't it fun getting out to the Marmottan Museum?
2: It really was, and we're going back again, so we really felt we didn't see it all.
0: I enjoyed an Impressionist experience just going through the park outside of the Marmottan to see the kids on the carousel there and just think, this is the same sort of delightful scene that would have inspired an Impressionist painter back in the 1880s.
2: Absolutely.
0: Kristen, thanks for your call.
2: Yeah, thanks. Nice to talk to you. Bye.
0: You too. Once Elizabeth Van Hest saw Paris, she fell in love with the city and has made it her home ever since. Elizabeth is a licensed national guide to the amazing art scene in Paris and across France. We have more with this week's show notes at ricksteves.com/radio. Joanne's calling in from Tustin, California.
3: Hi, it's great to be on. I'm a big Monet fan. And when I was in Paris, I wanted to go visit Monet's garden in Giverny. And it was a bit of far away, having to take train and the bus and walking there, standing in line. But when I stepped into that garden, it was just amazing. I saw just a parts of his paintings everywhere in his garden.
0: It is an amazing experience, and let's make sure our listeners know what you're talking about here. Joanne, it's Giverny, and that is G-I-V-E-R-N-Y. I believe it's about 50 miles west of Paris, and you get there by train. You go to a town called Vernon, V-E-R-N-O-N, and then that's just a few miles from Giverny, and you make your way from there. But this is the beautiful sort of farmhouse that Monet spent his last 40 years, and he created his pastoral paradise with a pond and floating lilies and weeping willow trees and the Japanese bridge. And when you walk through there, you can just imagine this artistic genius being in his glory there. Elizabeth, tell us about Giverny a little bit.
1: Every time I'm visiting Giverny, I feel like if I'm walking through one of his paintings. And it's always a pleasure. Don't say if you pick a day when it is raining that it's not interesting. It is.
0: And this is a beautiful thing about Impressionism.
1: Yes.
0: You could paint a different painting standing on the same spot, looking at the same garden at different times of day and in different weather. And from an Impressionist's point of view, they're completely different because the physical substance is just the rack upon which the colors and the light is hanging.
1: Yeah, and that's why Monet picked out so many series. Mm-hmm. Series of haystacks, series of poplars, series of the Cathedral of Rouen, but then the series, of course, of his water lilies.
0: Mm.
1: About 30 years he will dedicate his life to water lilies paintings, and the last, let's say, 10 or 15 years, he will work on these huge canvases that This you can see his, now in
0: this
1: the
0: was his opus magnum, really, yes. this Water Lilies. Joanne, thanks for your call, and thanks for reminding us about Giverny. Thank you, Joanne.
3: Bye-bye.
0: Elizabeth, when we're talking about Impressionism and how Paris inspired these great artists and they were so revolutionary, today, as travelers in the 21st century, in this great city of Paris, how would you walk around and just get an impressionistic joy out of what you see actually today in real life?
1: Well, first of all, you can go to the Tuileries Gardens, painted so often by Sisley, Pizarro, and Monet, that I consider as the real Impressionists. You sit along the River Seine, and you see the sun reflected in the water, and you are with Monet, who said, "When I look at that, I close my eyes, and what remains in my mind, I reflect it on my canvas, and it will be an artwork, it will be a painting." Of course, you go to Montmartre. There's very little left from the original Montmartre, how the painters have known it. But there is still a wine garden. There are two windmills, wooden windmills, that remind you of the time of the Impressionists. Mm-hmm. And then I think I would take you to the Bois de Boulogne, because that is the whole period of Napoleon III, you know. You can still rent a little boat, a little barge, and you row exactly like in the paintings of the Impressionists.
0: And that's the Grand Park on the edge of Paris, where yes. You can really enjoy that sort of love of life that the Impressionists so beautifully captured on canvas.
1: Of course, you should also go behind the Saint-Lazare railway station. People like painters like Caillebotte, mm-hmm. they were very impressed by the new constructions. Don't forget that Impressionism is also the Paris of Napoleon III.
0: Creation. So this is part of the new industrial age, yes. And they were capturing the wonder
1: exactly.
0: of that age as well.
1: And you know, Monet went to Saint-Lazare railway station. He even said to the chief in the train station, "Stop that train, I have to paint it."
0: Elizabeth Van Hest, you're inspiring us all to go back to Paris with a little bit different eyes so we can appreciate the Impressionist overlay of that beautiful city. Thank you very much for sharing.
1: It was a pleasure.
0: Au revoir.
1: Thank you.
0: What should first-timers visiting the Louvre do to tackle Paris's massive art museum? In just a bit, we'll hear how even the building itself can tell you a lot about France. But first, tour guides from Paris offer tips for designing a perfect week in the French capital. Bonjour, it's Travel with Rick Steves.
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0: 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Ernest Hemingway once called Paris a movable feast, a city that stays with you. As romantic as the City of Lights can be, it's not just for lovers. History buffs, lovers of great art and architecture, and gourmands of all stripes fall in love with the city as well. 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Arnaud, Véronique, thanks for joining us.
6: Thank you very much.
1: Yeah, yes. Thank you.
0: Now, Véronique, you used to live right here in Seattle, and now you live in Paris. Are you French? Are you American? What's your story?
6: I am both. I was born in France, but I'm also an American citizen. Uh-huh. I lived here for 23 years, and uh-huh. I relocated back to France. So I'm a Parisian once again.
0: And yeah. You've got a foot in both cultures, so you're a
6: true.
0: Good teacher. You can understand the American confusion with things that are complicatedly
6: mm-hmm.
0: French.
6: Mm-hmm.
0: What's one little extra important angle that you'd give a visitor coming to Paris?
6: An important angle? I would try and explain the difference between the Paris that people know, you know, when the big stereotypes about Paris, the grand Paris, close to the Seine River, the touristy sites. I would also, I would show them, I think, neighborhoods that are a little bit off the beaten path where people live, which is not all sitting outside a cafe and sipping a glass of wine.
0: There's a reality. The tourists have these clichetic images almost of strolling mm-hmm. the Champs-Élysées or yeah. going up the Eiffel Tower or cruising the Seine.
6: Yeah, and there's that.
0: But of course, but there's people in workaday neighborhoods and you can take the metro out and visit a neighborhood. Arnaud, I hear that Paris is a collection of neighborhoods, really.
7: Yes.
0: Talk a little bit about that.
7: Well, it's like you can have like a lot of little villages in Paris. That's what really the joy of living in Paris would be. You could be in the 18th arrondissement and then have the feeling of being in Montmartre. Or you could be by the Republic Square, walking along the canal, and you feel everywhere, it's like a little village. You have all the shops nearby, all the cafes nearby. You have like very close life, in fact. You don't move very much from your neighborhood.
0: So that probably is your world, your arrondissement or your neighborhood.
7: Yeah, it's and then, very
0: of course,
7: important.
0: If you want to go to the museum or to some concert yeah. or a nice restaurant, you can hop in the metro and in 15
7: very
0: minutes
7: easy.
0: You can be
7: when there.
0: There
7: is a metro, of course.
0: We got to talk about these strikes and things that are going on in Paris. But before we dig into all of that, I just want to think of the best week in Paris. Now, we mm-hmm. don't need to worry about the day by day, but I'd like to hear from both of you. If you had a visitor for, say, a week, what is the four or five really important things that you have to experience, would you say, if you're planning a trip? Véronique?
6: I think it's very stressful for visitors, especially if it's their first or second visit, or if they know they won't be back right away. There's mm-hmm. big pressure to see a lot of the big sites. And so people end up running all day long. So my advice would be, that's great, we need to see the big sites, but also try and take your time, take a deep breath, have a day, an afternoon where you actually stroll. We call it flâner, F-L-A-N-E-R, flâner, which means to stroll. And that's what Parisians do, take your time, sit outside a cafe, go see a photo exhibit if you want to, have brunch somewhere. Parisians love brunch.
0: You could have a delightful day just strolling and adventuring with no real list of sites. Just
6: yes,
0: to,
6: so it would be very important to do, I think. Big cities like Paris, New York, London, they can be exhausting.
0: Take your time.
6: Yeah.
0: So that's very good advice. Arnaud, if you were thinking of a handful of essential famous sites.
7: Like the biggies, you mean?
0: Yeah, the biggies.
7: Like what you can't miss in 1 week? Well, of course, you have to go to the Louvre. I think you have to go to the Orsay Museum. You have to go to the Ile de la Cité, see the Sainte-Chapelle, walk by Notre Dame, of course. You have to go through the Latin Quarter, the Marais District.
0: The Marais, yeah.
7: Luxembourg Gardens. And that's really, well, of course, so Champs-Élysées, Eiffel Tower.
0: And that's, there you go.
7: That's what you can't miss.
0: Véronique, is there anything else that you would add to Arnaud's list?
6: No, he gave a pretty good list, I think, of the landmarks, the basics. Huh?
7: It sounds a bit like a cliché, perhaps. But,
0: they're clichés, but it's Paris.
7: Yes,
0: you
7: it
0: know?
7: Is.
0: You got to do it. Now, if you think the museums, I like to think of the Louvre and the Orsay as connecting each other.
6: Yeah.
0: One is until about 1850, and the other is from 1850 on, right?
7: Mm-hmm. Well, very precisely, actually, the Louvre, it's everything from the very beginning until 1848.
0: Okay.
7: And then the Orsay Museum is all the connections between 1848 and 1914. And then after 1914, you have to go to the Pompidou Center or the Palace of Tokyo, which is modern, contemporary
0: There
7: art.
0: You go. Okay, so it's three parts.
6: Mm-hmm.
0: Okay, so then, of course, there's many, many more museums, but that's good. Tour guides Véronique Savoy and Arnaud Sévignon have shown hundreds of Americans the highlights of La Belle France. They're recommending how to have the perfect week in Paris right now on Travel with Rick Steves. Arnaud also offers accommodations and day tours on an 8-person houseboat from his base a little downstream from Paris. And after living in the U.S. for many years, Véronique moved back to France and now is based in the historic town of Tours in the Loire Valley. She posts walking tour videos of France with Vero on YouTube and Facebook and at her French Girl in Seattle website. We provide links with this week's show at ricksteves.com/radio. You talk about the districts. We've got the Ile de la Cité. That's the island in the middle of the Seine.
7: Mm-hmm.
0: And in a lot of ways, that's sort of where Paris was born, I think.
7: That's the beginning of it, yes.
0: Back in Roman times.
7: Even
6: before that,
7: you know, from the Gauls.
0: And of course, when you say Gauls, those are the people that were there when the Romans conquered
7: before the
0: Gauls,
7: Romans,
0: right?
7: Yes. Mm-hmm. Yeah.
0: So we've got the Ile de la Cité, mm-hmm. and then we've got the Marais that you mentioned, and mm-hmm. that's the
8: What's the Marais? What is
7: it's more like a very elegant district. We have mansions from the 17th century and 18th century too. Lovely little shops also.
8: Great
7: very quaint shops.
8: Wonderful restaurants. Yeah, I love the Marais.
7: You have also within you know, the Jewish Quarter.
8: The Jewish Quarter.
7: Yes,
8: the,
7: also
8: wonderful
7: the
8: squares.
7: Quarter too. It's just all about history. Quaint, narrow streets. And
8: the Marais used to be, it means literally swamp.
7: Swamps, yes.
8: So it was the place where the poor people would go.
7: It was a marshy land in a way.
8: And then it was cheap rent, so the artists would go
7: cheap,
8: there.
7: Yeah.
8: And then it became trendy, and then it got too expensive for the artists.
6: It just went through cycles.
7: Before the war, you would find mostly carpenters, plumbers, all these kind of small professions, you see. And today it's totally gentrified.
8: And great museums, wonderful little museums, plus a couple of major museums.
6: Mm-hmm. And one of the best, my favorite, was always the Musée Carnavalet, the Carnavalet Museum. And it's the history of Paris,
8: the history
6: of the French Revolution. Mm. It's inside one of those hôtels particuliers, former private mansions. You can't lose there. And the entrance is free because it's part of the Paris Musée network.
8: Wow.
7: Yes.
8: So if you want history, let's say you like Napoleon or the French Revolution you're curious about, or, you know, Mansart and roofs and whatever, all of this great French history, you got it right there in the Carnavalet.
7: Right,
6: oh, the Carnavalet
7: was totally designed for that.
6: Fabulous. There's even a mini, there was a model of the guillotine, remember?
7: Yeah.
6: There was a model of the guillotine.
8: And it's in a hotel. Explain, Véronique, the hotel.
6: That particulier? Yeah.
8: What is that? What is hotel? Because we see the word hotel and we think it's a place to rent a bed.
6: So, the word hotel has several meanings. One of them is obviously where we go with our tour members. And another one is Hôtel de Ville, which is the city hall, hotel of the city. And then the third use is hôtel particulier, and this is what we call those beautiful private mansions, such as the ones that can be found in Le Marais and other neighborhoods in Paris.
8: What's your favorite mansion to visit in Paris?
6: My favorite mansion, well, Carnavalet would be pretty high on my list, but recently I went to another museum that also sits in Le Marais, and it's called the Cognac Jay Museum.
7: Oh,
6: it also sits in
7: another beautiful connection.
6: And it's dedicated to the 18th century, and it also sits in a... In fact, Le Marais is full of places.
8: What is the name of that second one dedicated to the...
6: Cognac Jay. It's the name of the family.
8: Say that with an American accent, Véronique.
6: Cognac J.
8: Cognac J, there you go.
7: And, come on.
8: Or no, there's one hotel that I love, Jacquemart-André.
7: Jacquemart-André, yes.
8: Describe that to us.
7: It's a beautiful mansion. Well, this one is located further west. It's on the Boulevard Haussmann. And it's a 19th century mansion, which was belonging to very rich people, Nelly Jacquemart and Édouard André. Everything separated them. One was Protestant, the other one was Catholic. One had a fortune, the other one had nothing. And actually, through the fortune of the husband and the knowledge of the wife, combined together, they gathered an incredible collection of Italian paintings, French paintings, along with furniture, because it's actually a place where they lived.
8: That's what's special. It's like
7: fantastic.
8: They lived there. It's like you have these incredibly wealthy friends that love art. They had no children. They had nothing to do with their money and their time except collecting
7: art. So it's a home which is totally furbished.
8: Yeah.
7: It's really so fascinating.
8: Jacquemart-André.
7: You say it like André.
8: A Frenchman. Jacquemart-André.
7: Of course, because I'm French. So Jacquemart-André.
8: And Véronique, say it so we can understand it.
6: Jacquemart-André.
7: Oh, goodness.
8: See, if you lived in the States for 20 years, you could speak like one of us Yankees.
7: Butchering
8: your
7: French words.
8: Beautiful. I'm so sorry. Pardonnez-moi.
6: Pardon.
7: I forgive you.
8: This is Travel with Rick Steves. We're talking about the perfect week in Paris. Our guests are Véronique Savoy and Arnaud Savignon. Our phone number is 877-333-7425. And Stephanie's calling from Boston. Stephanie, thanks for your call.
9: Oh, thank you. I've been so eager to tell you about the place that I visited that was one of the most amazing experiences I've had in Paris. And it's called the Atelier des Lumières.
7: It's very big right now. I haven't seen it yet.
8: We got two thumbs up here. Tell us about it, Stephanie.
7: Oh, yes.
9: Oh, it's an absolute must. It's in the 11th arrondissement, and it's a huge warehouse-sized space, if you could imagine that. All the walls painted black, and paintings by famous artists like Renoir, Matisse, Chagall, Pizarro are projected from 150 different projectors on the ceiling, on the walls, on the floor, and it's wonderful. And not only that, but it's accompanied by music, a playlist I would like to have for myself.
8: Mm.
9: Just beautiful music. It's an amazing visual experience. You can see little kids coming up to the wall and trying to touch it because it seems so real.
8: Wow.
9: It's a must-do.
8: Now, just for our listeners, this is L'Atelier des Lumières. Does that mean the Studio of Lights? Is
9: yes,
8: that
7: kind
9: yes.
7: of
9: imagined?
7: Yeah, the workshop of lights.
8: So,
7: yes.
8: Arno, what is your experience with this? It sounds like a wonderful.
7: I haven't been
8: site.
7: There. I haven't been this one.
8: Have you been
6: yeah,
8: there?
6: I saw the Van Gogh show and the one before it, which was Klimt.
9: I'm sorry, I missed that.
6: Yeah, and
7: yeah, we have another one in the south of France.
6: The south of France, we take people to Les Baux and the former quarry. It's an immersive.
8: It's at Les Baux. I've seen the one in Les Baux.
6: So it's a similar experience.
8: The French are really good at projecting beautiful images. It's just a great.
7: We are good at many things, you know.
8: I was blown away.
6: And so humble. We're very humble.
7: Yes, we are very humble. You know. Yes.
9: And what makes it even easier is that you can go online and make your reservation.
8: Okay, so L'Atelier des Lumières. That's great, Stephanie. Thanks for your tip.
9: Oh, you're welcome. Enjoy
8: okay.
9: it.
8: Take care. Bye. And Kitty's calling in from Long Beach in California. Hey, Kitty, do you have any comments for Veronique or Arno?
10: Well, for a week in Paris, some people don't know that it is available to take courses at the Sorbonne, one of the oldest universities in the world, and in English as well as French. You find that, especially in the summertime, is when they offer these special courses. And you stay in a dormitory situation, kind of, in an old hotel opposite the Luxembourg Gardens.
8: Okay.
10: So it's a very nice location for the hours you're not going to classes. Classes are taught every morning by professors from the Sorbonne, speaking in English.
8: And what are the subjects that you take?
10: Well, one was Oscar Wilde, for instance, in Paris. What was his life like? Why did he go to Paris? Another was, what is the future for French tourism? I hadn't thought about it, but they're thinking about it at the Sorbonne. And then another general one about the French Revolution. So that's the sort of courses.
8: And these are actual professors that teach at the Sorbonne in the regular school year, and in the summer,
10: exactly,
8: they teach English to visitors.
10: Yeah, they're very well-versed in the subjects. I was an American history teacher, so I know the teaching profession quite well.
8: And what a great place to call home, the Luxembourg Garden, staying in a dormitory right there, just like they were centuries ago.
10: Exactly. You walk out the door and you can go into the gardens, and it's on the Boulevard Michel.
8: Is that Saint Michel? Boulevard Saint?
10: Yes,
8: Boulevard
10: Saint Michel.
8: Okay,
10: and it
8: yes.
10: goes directly down to the Seine River, of course, so you're not too far from a walking distance, really, to go to the Seine. You're on the left bank.
8: All right. Kitty, that's a great tip, and I think we should all consider that. Hey, go to the university, the Sorbonne of all places, and learn about France from a French professor in English in the summer for a week, and it's affordable.
10: Yes, that was the thing that was important for me.
8: Yeah.
10: I live on a teacher's pension, but I was able to afford the accommodations as well as the coursework.
6: Good for you. Good for you.
8: Very nice. Thanks, Kitty, for your call and your tip. Happy travels. Take care.
10: Thank you.
8: This is Travel with Rick Steves. We've been talking about the perfect week in Paris with Véronique Savoy and Arnaud Savignon. And Véronique and Arnaud, I think people are thinking a little bit about demonstrations and safety and so on. Everybody is, they see it in the news and sometimes they get nervous. And
7: protest
8: and Paris
7: all the time.
8: Is the capital of freedom. Therefore, it's a focus of a lot of people.
7: It's also the capital of protests.
8: Of protest. let's just finish off with your advice. Just what would you say for people who are concerned about that? Arnaud?
7: I would say just don't be concerned. France is by essence a country where people are always cranky and always complaining about everything and always want more than what they have. So we protest. It's actually a religion. I mean, all of my life we've been going through protests. So I would say the best week in Paris is a week with a protest or a week with a strike. Otherwise, it's not Paris. It's not France. It goes with it.
8: There's a word, manifestation or something.
7: Manifestation.
8: Right?
7: Manifestation. Well, actually, we say manif.
8: It's even short.
6: It's a manif
8: tomorrow.
7: But people shouldn't be afraid because it's a protest is always in a very specific area. So it's very safe. You just don't want to hang around, you know. What would be the point to hang around, you know?
8: So you can choose. You can choose.
7: You can easily walk away, you know. Right. It's very localized.
6: Really, as a visitor, you will not be as impacted as a local. And my advice would be to choose a hotel or an Airbnb, an apartment downtown. So you may be slightly inconvenienced if you want to do a field trip, let's say, if the trains are not running well. But otherwise, you'll be able to walk everywhere.
8: Good point.
6: And the metro is there. And if the metro is not working that great, then you have the buses. So as a visitor, you will not be as inconvenienced as the locals, for sure.
8: And it's something that, as Arno said, you live with this.
6: Yeah, and you stay away from the big commotion if you can, like Arno said, and you're just good.
8: Véronique Savoy and Arno Savignon, thank you very much for your expert insight into the City of Light, the wonderful city of Paris.
6: Thank you.
8: Some of our listeners have used a link at ricksteves.com/radio to send us haiku they've written about their impressions of France. Like these.
11: C.E. Siemens writes to us from Oceanside, California, about her trip to the Loire Valley of France. The gilt rapture of Loire sunset chases me back to Paris. Bruce Huang in Rockville, Maryland, is impressed by the strength of the ancient Pont du Gard in Provence. Grandest ancient span, masterwork of Roman stones, standing relentless. He adds this poem about the Eiffel Tower. 10,000 tons of daydreams in elegant steel, emblem of Paris. And Teresa Jansen from Port Townsend, Washington, remembers the scene at a town in the Alsace region of France in this haiku. Geraniums flame. Timber and stucco walls lean, canals gleam, Colmar. Well, Jim Cody of Murfreesboro, Tennessee, sends us a playful poem about the time he attempted to request butter with his meal on the French seaside. Brittany Lunchtime could not say beer. We both laughed. International language.
8: We finish our hour in Paris at the Louvre next on Travel with Rick Steves. Stay with us.
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18: M'appelle Patrick Noël, mon voyage écrit Steve Low, l'île Maurice dans l'océan Indien. That was Creole for I'm Patrick Noël, and I will travel with Rick Steves to Mauritius, 500 kilometers from Madagascar in the Indian Ocean. Mon nom, c'est Patrick Noël, mon voyage avec Rick Steves, et me descend l'île Maurice dans l'océan Indien.
8: Cool. The Louvre in Paris is considered by many to be the world's greatest art museum. It's certainly the world's most famous museum. Art and architecture critic James Gardner has long loved the museum. In fact, his latest book is called The Louvre, The Many Lives of the World's Most Famous Museum. While the museum can intimidate a lot of people who visit, if you know how to visit smartly, it really can be a delight. James joins us now on Travel with Rick Steves to recommend how he should plan a visit to the Louvre. James, thanks for being here.
19: Thank you for having me.
8: Well, first of all, there's a lot more to the Louvre than the art, and I want to talk about the art in a moment, but your book also features the building itself. Well, the world's biggest palace in its day, became the world's biggest museum. Give us a quick review of the building's history. After all, you know, the subtitle of your book is The Many Lives of the World's Most Famous Museum.
19: Certainly. Well, in my book, one of the things I was trying to do was to write a history of a spot of land, a piece of earth that happens now to contain the Louvre. So although I don't dwell too much on this, it goes back thousands of years to the Neolithic period. And when they were creating the Grand Louvre that we see today back in the 1980s, they discovered skeletons from 5,000 years ago. They discovered the remains of livestock that were bred 2,000 years ago and vineyards from 15 centuries ago. So there had been human inhabitation sparsely for thousands of years here, but it emerges into history as something like what we think of today around 1200 AD when the French king Philippe Auguste decided to build this great wall around the city of Paris.
8: Which, by the way, you can see these medieval walls in the street plan today. They tore down the walls, but you got these semicircular streets going out from the Seine River.
19: Exactly, exactly. And actually, there are a few remains of the wall, if you know where to go, but though not many. But when we think of the Louvre today, when we think of Paris today, the Louvre is precisely in the center of the city of Paris. Mm-hmm. But that was not always the case. Originally, Paris was entirely to the east of the Louvre.
8: And that would be the island and the Latin Quarter?
19: Yeah, the Île de la Cité, the Île Saint-Louis, the Latin Quarter, the Marais, mm-hmm. all of that, that was Paris. Mm-hmm. And then at its western flank, you had it surrounded by this wall. Mm-hmm. And after the wall was built, they decided that the British, the Normans, the invaders, could slip through. And so to avoid that, they built this fortification for a garrison outside the city walls. Mm-hmm. And they called it, for reasons that are obscure to this day, the Louvre. And it was this rather ugly, unimpressive fortification.
8: James, in sort of a simplistic terms, how did the Louvre go from a royal palace to a public museum?
19: Well, when Louis XIV left Paris for Versailles, they were looking for some function for the museum. And as the art world in Paris became ever more important, they decided to transform it into a museum. But they weren't able to do that until after the revolution had taken place in 1793.
8: Because it seems logical if you've got the biggest palace in the world and you've gotten rid of the king and you've inherited the greatest collection of art in the world, hang that art in the palace and open it up to the public. Is that sort of essentially what happened?
19: Yes, it is. And actually, one of the incentives to change it into a museum was that already before the revolution, some of the best art created in France, some of the best art that you can now see in the Louvre was created in the Louvre itself, because they had opened up a lot of the Louvre once the king left to artists for their studios.
8: Oh, I love it. Yeah.
19: You had this hive of activity. You had painters in what's now the colonnade. You had some of the best sculptors in 18th century France. They were in a tiny corner of the northern part of the Cour Carrée. And if you go to the Cour Marly, where you have all these beautiful sculptures, those were created just a few feet away in the Cour Carrée. This is the heart of the art world in Paris at a time when Paris was the center of the art world.
8: And we enjoy that to this day. This is Travel with Rick Steves. We're talking with James Gardner, and his book is called The Louvre, The Many Lives of the World's Most Famous Museum. We have links to his work with this week's show at ricksteves.com/radio. James, when I think about Paris, and it's got so much great art, it seems to me that there's a grand plan for the entire sweep of history, and it's not all just thrown into the Louvre. The Louvre takes you up to about the middle of the 1800s, and then in our generation, the different museums put their post-1850 art into the Orsay Gallery, and then we have the Pompidou for today's art. Do you see it that way, that there's sort of a grand plan to show off the entire sweep of art history in Paris?
19: Yes, I think that's right. Originally, the Louvre had been conceived as a universal museum, which would contain everything, the way the Metropolitan Museum in New York does. But then, starting around 1900, well, really in the 1980s, with the opening of the Musée d'Orsay, it was decided that all art after around 1850, that's to say the Impressionists and Second Empire art, would go to the Musée d'Orsay, and then ethnological art, which had originally been in the Louvre, now went in the 1990s or early 2000s to the Musée du Quai Branly, Jacques Chirac. But the idea is that you have sort of these satellite museums orbiting the Louvre, and if you take them all together, you have the entirety of human art history.
8: James, the title of your book is The Most Famous Museum in the World, and I think that's probably indisputable. But what about the Greatest Art Museum? I've always wondered about that, because think of the great art museums we can visit just in Europe. We've got the Uffizi, the Vatican, the Prado, the National Gallery in London, Vienna's Kunsthistorisches Museum, the Rijksmuseum, and the Hermitage in St. Petersburg. Do any of these museums rival, in your mind, the paintings in the Louvre?
19: Well, first of all, do they rival the paintings in the Louvre? Yes, I think so. I mean, they're all such great collections that it's really difficult to choose. And it's in the nature of their greatness and of the Louvre's greatness that when you're there, you think this is the greatest museum in the world. Mm-hmm. So it's hard to choose. On the other hand, you should say that the Louvre has so much else that a lot of those museums don't have, like one of the greatest collections of Egyptian art anywhere in the world.
8: Yeah. And Greek and Roman statuary.
19: Yeah.
8: Yeah.
19: Right, right. And so much else.
8: And one thing each of these museums have in common is a great and powerful royal family. And I guess that helps when you're assembling art through the centuries.
19: Certainly. And one should also say that each of them tends to emerge from a context of great artistic creativity. If you go to the Rijksmuseum, you know, Holland was one of the great centers of art in the 17th century, and so many of their greatest masterpieces have gone from the various houses around the museum into the museum. Something similar happens in the Uffizi in Florence, and the Prado in Madrid.
8: Well, when you go to the Prado in Madrid, you find all these amazing paintings from the Netherlands, and then you realize, oh,
19: that's
8: yeah,
19: right.
8: There was a time when the Netherlands were called the Spanish Netherlands. Who was the king?
19: Exactly.
8: Well, he was down in Madrid, and he gets all the great art to this day.
19: That's right. It's an amazing collection. The Prado, that's a collection that I didn't know as well as some other collections, like those of England and France, the Louvre. But when I was there recently, I had this powerful sense that this is the greatest collection I've ever been in. And I don't know if that's factually the case, but it's in the nature of a great collection that it conjures you into feeling that way.
8: Well, Charles V was the most powerful man in Europe, ruling, I think, from Madrid.
19: And he had excellent taste, as did his son, Philip II.
8: This is Travel with Rick Steves. We're talking with James Gardner. He's an art critic and an art historian from New York, and he's written a book called The Louvre, The Many Lives of the World's Most Famous Museum. James, when we go to the Louvre, we find that everybody is going to the same handful of rooms or galleries, and this vast museum is empty, relatively empty elsewhere. I've noticed that Western tourists tend to go to the Denon Wing with all of the artists that we know, But when you go to, what is it, the Richelieu wing with the Near Eastern Antiquities, you find a lot of people from the Middle East there, and travelers coming in from Saudi Arabia or from Pakistan or from Turkey, they'll be more likely to check out the Mesopotamian art that most of us Western travelers underrate. What's your take on appreciating dimensions of the museum that most of us American tourists overlook?
19: Well, it's such a vast collection that you obviously have to pace yourself. And I would say that the best way to see the museum initially is simply to float through it and take in whatever comes your way and enjoy it. You shouldn't try to concentrate too much on individual objects.
8: In fact, in your book, you give us freedom to do that. It's a beautiful thing. I love your term, filter feeding.
19: Like a big
8: whale floating down the gallery and just kind of taking it in like a whale would.
19: Exactly. That's the most comfortable way to do it. You won't knock yourself out. You won't end up hating the art, you know, because you're tired or you're doing it against your will. You'll enjoy it and you'll see the whole museum. Because one of the things I try to emphasize in my book is that the museum itself, the structure, is as fascinating an object, as exhilarating a masterpiece, as anything in the museum, anything hanging on the walls. But because of the way in which people conceive museums, they're just sort of the frame that you just have to pass through in order to get to the art. But, you know, there are stairways that are some of the masterpieces of European architecture. Yeah. Most people, they're not conditioned to think of stairways as anything other than this potentially opulent means of ascending from one level to another.
8: Are you thinking of standing at the base of the stairway leading up to the Winged Victory of Samothrace?
19: That's one. That's the Escalier de Rue.
8: Love that. I mean, sit for a moment and just appreciate the ensemble of architecture and history and statuary. It's just so exciting, I think.
19: Yeah, and you have amazingly beautiful stairways, and perhaps there are no more beautiful stairways in France than in the Louvre, but people don't pay attention to that.
8: And what you might remember, James, for our travelers, you know, before that, it was a tight spiral staircase. I mean, you may be going to the Sainte-Chapelle church before your visit to the Louvre, and to get into that greatest Gothic interior, just that wonderful festival of medieval stained glass, you walk up this tight, dark spiral staircase, and then you enter. But now the mark of a great modern palace by a very important person would be not to have a spiral staircase, but to have that grand staircase.
19: Exactly. Hmm. Exactly. You have them in Versailles, you have them in the Louvre, and they're masterpieces. And so in general, you should pay attention not only to the art on the walls, mm-hmm. but to your surroundings, because the Louvre is one of the great architectural and cultural masterpieces in Paris in itself, not just for what it contains.
8: You know, there's one thing I'd like to talk to you about before our time is up. In this day and age, when we have this Instagram culture and everybody's got to get a photograph of themselves with the iconic Mona Lisa, we have all over Europe these gotta-see bucket list art masterpieces causing amazing crowds, whereas the rest of the collection, which is so important, kind of just gets trampled by as everybody stampedes towards the famous piece of art. In Milano at the Forteza, there's a Michelangelo Pieta, the Pieta Rondanini, I believe it's called, and they've actually moved it out of the gallery and put it in its own building, so the tourists that are just there to see Michelangelo's Pieta can do that and not muck up the whole museum experience for other people. Is there any talk of considering moving the Mona Lisa to a freestanding building nearby and letting the Louvre be the Louvre without that, you know, superstar?
19: Well, there's talk from people like me. It would be a good idea. But if it were to happen, you'd suddenly see far fewer crowds in the Louvre itself, which is really strange, because in the place where the Mona Lisa is now hanging, you have around 40 other paintings, most of them acquired by Louis XIV, and these are some of the greatest masterpieces in Western art, right? If you had only one of them there, it would be worth an entire voyage to go see it, by Titian, by Veronese.
8: And they're totally eclipsed by the Louvre in the middle and all the people with their selfie sticks raised above the crowd.
19: It's true. Almost no one pays any attention to the other art on the wall.
8: James Gardner is a respected art and architecture critic from New York. He explores the Louvre inside and out in his book called The Louvre, The Many Lives of the World's Most Famous Museum. You can listen to his previous visit with us on Travel with Rick Steves and find links to his work at ricksteves.com/radio. James, this is such a fascinating topic. A lot of times when I go to a great museum, I imagine the joy and the challenge, the creative challenge of being the curator of that museum and how I might, you know, organize it. If you were the curator of the Louvre, how would you change the museum?
19: That's a good question. Well, first of all, we might start by moving the Mona Lisa. I would try to restore some of the original decor of some of the most beautiful rooms that have been somewhat tarnished by tasteless post-World War II modernist design. I would get rid of some of the furniture that's from the 1950s and put more period furniture there. In terms of the art that's there, it seems as though they're doing a good job. You see, there's this thing called the Long Gallery, the Grand Gallery, which is one of the longest structures in the world. Part of that has been cut short and given to the École du Louvre, which is a university teaching academy. Mm-hmm. I would reclaim that for the museum. And perhaps
8: it's a quarter mile long. You want it to be really exhausting. I've got a little game I play, which is my heel toe speed walking tour of the Grand Gallery. And it's really exercise. You get your laps. You can go a quarter of a mile in that thing, slaloming through all of the tourists, doing your, what do you call it, your filter feeding of all that great art.
19: That's right. Well, you know, most people, when they're inside a structure, they don't think they're walking. But in fact, if you go spend an afternoon in the Louvre, you're probably walking 2 or 3 miles. Mm. So you're getting very good exercise.
8: And you're soaking up all that great art. James Gardner, thanks so much for joining us. The book is The Louvre, The Many Lives of the World's Most Famous Museum. James, I'd love to go to the Louvre with you someday in the future. Best wishes.
19: We shall do so. Right. Thank you for having me.
20: 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Bonjour la Tour, bonjour, bonjour Paris. Y a des pigeons sur l'opéra. Et y a toujours deux tours à Notre-Dame. 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
6: There's nothing more dramatic than a new episode premiere, except maybe hearing some gossip from a Dowager Countess. 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
8: Lindsey wanted to be in the middle of it, and he always was.
9: Senator Lindsey Graham died unexpectedly over the weekend. He went from vehement critic of candidate Donald Trump to staunch supporter of the president. For Sunday, July 12th, this is All Things Considered from NPR News. I'm Don Gagne. The White House gives Ukraine license to produce Patriot missiles. The military impact could take years, but
10: there is certainly a psychological boost to the U.S. president helping the Ukrainians.
9: And a long-lost recording of jazz great Oscar Peterson and his trio. It was 1960 in Detroit. You'll have a seat in a corner booth.
11: If you were thinking about the sort of the quintessential jazz club from the middle of the 20th century, add a bunch of cigarette smoke here and you would have it.
9: First News.
12: Live from NPR News in Washington, I'm Janine Hurst. Iran says it's closing off the Strait of Hormuz completely, not allowing any vessel to transit after a third round of U.S. strikes overnight. Pakistani and Omani officials have urged diplomacy, but as NPR's Emily Fang reports, both the U.S. and Iran say a temporary ceasefire is over.
13: Pakistan has been an important intermediary in the Iran war, and its deputy foreign minister told Iran's foreign minister to consider, quote, diplomacy remains the only viable path to resolving disputes. On Saturday, Iran also wrapped up talks with Oman on how to manage the Strait of Hormuz. But later, U.S. CENTCOM said it struck more than 100 targets across Iran, and the Sultanate's news agency reported Iranian drones had struck some sites in Oman. Iran's top negotiator, Mohammad Bagher Ghalibaf, wrote on X, quote, the era of one-sided deals is over, and Iran's Islamic Revolution

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13: I'm Callie Crossley. This week on Under the Radar with Callie Crossley. It was 1966 when James Brown belted out, "This is a man's world." 60 years later, the sentiment still rings true. Women are more likely to be injured in car accidents because female crash test dummies aren't required for safety inspections. Frontline female workers like medical professionals and firefighters are often at risk due to ill-fitting protective gear not specifically made for women's bodies. Even professional women athletes try to succeed in their sport by often wearing shoes designed for men, with some even wearing children's shoes for sizing purposes. In the last six decades, women have made tremendous strides, breaking into male-dominated fields, gaining and continuing to fight for equal and reproductive rights, leading major global companies, and becoming some of the most decorated athletes in history. So why does the old adage of shrink it and pink it still persist? Today we meet two women exposing gender bias in product design and working to eliminate it from our world, from the office to the soccer pitch, and even in space. Later in the show, it's officially summer, which means it's time again for Boston's annual citywide mixtape, this time in its fourth iteration.
14: This mixtape really reminded me that Boston is not short on talent. There is a never-ending resource that we can tap into, and I love that we can continue to uncover and discover the creatives here.
13: Dear Summer Volume 4 features artists from across the city and the Commonwealth in celebration of the season. 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Welcome, Karen.

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1: Yeah, I really appreciate that. You know, when I started to do the research for the book, I was aware of some of the more glaring statistics around crash test dummies, some around injuries and PPE. But as I continued to research, I was really surprised by the number of examples. And as you know, I talk about it in terms of a continuum from insulting to deadly. And so in every one of these cases, the world is not being designed for women, whether it's what we put on our bodies, what we use, or the objects and places that surround our bodies.
2: The universal standard is male, period.
1: Absolutely. We measure all against the male standard.
2: So why don't you explain what shrink it and pink it means? Because that was supposed to be the fix, right?
1: Well, for some probably more marketing executives, perhaps, than designers, shrink it and pink it is a strategy. And it says you can take a product that was originally designed for a man, scale it down, and then color it a stereotypical female color, and women will buy it. For me, it was an insulting moniker, and I really hated it when I heard it as a designer. But I realized more and more that the strategy really is not just insulting us, but it leads to danger and death.
2: In fact, your book is divided into three parts: Death by Design, where you lay out the problems of male standards imposed on all women's products, actual physical danger, as in the case of first responders, and then higher costs for products just because they're marketed to women, which we'll get back to in a second. Then there's Destiny by Design, the history of women who broke into design fields and attempted to change the course of male-centered design or improve it. And then Inclusion by Design, women and other designers who are changing the game for women in designing products, where women's bodies are the model and the standard. So let's go back to Death by Design. So we're talking about actual physical danger, and I want you to read from your book, which I think is an excellent example when you talk about these first responders. And I have to say, I don't know why I didn't know this. I didn't know that every day our first responders are police officers and firefighters, and name them all, who are women, are struggling.
1: Yes, absolutely. And those who put their lives at risk to save ours are at risk. One of the most significant challenges Brackney, a police officer, faced was the ill fit of her ballistic vest, designed to protect the chest, abdomen, pelvis, and back from deadly bullets. It is the last piece of gear police officers put on after a long list of what they must wear to perform. She is not alone in finding it a challenge. An astonishing 60% of female officers feel they have never had body protection that fit properly, limiting their range of motion and insufficiently covering their torsos and exposing vital organs in their back. Designs lack cups for women's breasts and therefore fail to accommodate the natural curve of their bodies. The vest straps dig into the skin and can cause chronic pain. Imagine the vest like a board, depending on their breast size, leaving their sides exposed and vulnerable to deadly shots. An FBI study showed that a bullet striking body armor designed for men and worn by women can even deflect off the vest and hit her unprotected throat or neck. For Brackney, the discomfort was so severe and the life-threatening risk so high that she eventually opted for breast reduction surgery to alleviate the pain and improve the fit of her vest to get the protection she needed. This drastic measure underscores the extent to which the biased design of police equipment can force women to make significant personal sacrifices over and above those inherent to the line of duty.
2: That's amazing. And I'm going to say that I think most of my listeners would have no idea that when we're looking at our police officers who are first responders and our women, that this is what they're dealing with every day.
1: They deal with it every day, and they wear their vests more often, especially if you're on the beat cop, all day.
2: Wow. Well, something that maybe people might remember back in March of 2019, here we had the NASA's first all-female spacewalk set up, but it was due to a lack of a second smaller suit that astronaut Anne McClain was initially scheduled to do the spacewalk with Christina Cook, but crew member Nick Hague had to sup in

0: for McClain due to the suit issue. So this is a clip from an ITV news report discussing that.
1: In a statement, NASA said McClain learned during her first spacewalk that a medium-sized, hard upper torso, essentially the shirt of the spacesuit, fits her best. Because only one medium-sized torso can be made ready by Friday, March the 29th, Cook will wear it. Unbelievable as it sounds, after four decades of women in space, they didn't have two spacesuits small enough, so subbed in a man.
0: So this kind of stuff, as you're writing about it, I can tell how mad you are about it. I mean, it's, as you say, it's not just infuriating, it is dangerous. And then it's killing opportunities for this woman who has trained and trained and trained as an expert and ready to go into space and can't go because of something pedestrian as no uniform to fit.
2: Absolutely. And what I found even, well, perhaps even more insulting was the fact that this was going to be the first female-only spacewalk. And so what we missed was the opportunity to have two women and their perspective together in a spacewalk and to learn about their experiences.
0: All right. One more before I get to you, Laura. Right now, I am sitting with a jacket on. I am inside because the air conditioning in this place, you will think you're in the Arctic somewhere upstairs and around. I have a blanket. I have another jacket. I have a sweatshirt. And this is just what I have to have commonly in the office because the air conditioning is not set for the temperature of a woman and hasn't been for some time. So let's take a listen to this clip from CBS This Morning. This is from 2015, looking at a study from Nature Climate Change about why women are always freezing at work. And this clip features journalist Nora O'Donnell and former CBS senior medical correspondent Dr. Tara Narula.
3: Not only is it based on men's needs, it's based on a formula from 40 years ago.
4: That's right. It's based on a formula from the 1960s that was developed to help us set office building temperatures. And it includes things like air temperature, humidity, what clothing we're wearing. But one of the factors it includes is our metabolic rate. And that metabolic rate in the formula is based on a 40-year-old man who weighs 154 pounds. Not
5: okay. Oh, so he's
4: you.
5: A little so, man too.
3: Yeah. So yes. Okay. So that was the 1960s.
4: That's
3: now
4: right,
3: half of the workplace is female.
4: That's exactly right.
3: And why hasn't it changed?
4: Well, that's a good question.
0: Why hasn't it changed, Karen?
2: Well, there's a number of reasons why it hasn't changed. I mean, those standards are still in place today for setting most commercial buildings HVAC. Systems. We are still setting those buildings based on those old standards. That's one reason. The other is that women have become so accustomed to the world not fitting us, we don't give it a second thought when we have to pack a bag, a blanket, a jacket, something before we leave to prepare for all of these circumstances. So I think there's a couple of things there, right? We haven't been aware, we know we're cold, but we don't argue with the fact that we have to have this headspace, more headspace than a man needs to prepare for when we go out into the built world. I also think that, you know, we're still cooling our buildings, I like to say, for ghosts in wool suits, because I have a feeling that men might be shivering in the office too. So perhaps it's this moment, I like to say a moment of a shared shiver, that might start to regulate office temperatures a little more equitably.
0: If you're just tuning in, this is Under the Radar with Callie Crossley. I'm Callie Crossley, and I'm speaking with Karen Corrales-Reuter, industrial designer and author of Man-Made, How We Designed a World That Leaves Women Out and How We Can Make It Right, and Laura Youngson, co-founder of the athletic gear company Ida Sports. And we're discussing gender bias in product design, from soccer cleats to spacesuits. All right. So when we get to the third part of your book, we're talking about inclusion by design. And that's you, Laura Youngson. You're one of the examples of people that found yourself in a situation, as we all do, and we've shared now several examples of this man-made designed world that leaves women out. And you're trying to, as the last part of the title of the book, so make it right. So please tell us about your product and how you came to think about making a specific design that addressed women's needs.
6: Absolutely. So it's kind of a crazy journey where you think the problem has been solved, but actually the more you dig into it, the more you realize that it hadn't. And the problem that really bugged me was that I had to wear kid shoes to play soccer. And as an adult female, I was thinking about this and I was like, this is so dumb. Why am I an adult female wearing kid shoes? And the more I dug into the problem, the more I realized that all the professional players as well were wearing men's and kid shoes to play. And I just kept eating away at me. And I kept thinking, well, you go into the running store and there's runners for women. There's kind of these other shoes and we're told there, okay, yeah, that's the men's bit, that's the women's bit. But when you get to the soccer cleat section, it's men's and kids and, oh, it's fine, you can wear unisex. So fundamentally at the core of it, I was like, well, that doesn't make sense. And started just really digging into the problem and digging in also to the customer, the athletes, and speaking to players and going, hey, is this, like, I find this annoying. Do you find this annoying? And from there, realized that there are so many things that had been an issue in this space. As you said earlier, the shrink it and pink it was really the standard of like, oh, it's fine, we'll just shrink it down and slap pink on it and women will like it. Or women don't need to buy women's soccer cleats, they can just buy the men's one. The more I kept researching, the more we saw that there's a prevalence of ACL injuries. Now there's lots of different factors towards that, but we think shoes are somewhat of a contributing factor based on all that we know. You've got these acute injuries, you've got chronic injuries, and then at the very core, you're wearing something that doesn't feel right, and that really has to affect your play. So kind of went on a journey to then discover all that I could about women's soccer cleats and build a brand. And now we've taken it to players all across the world, but particularly a number of players in the NWSL in the US are playing, and we're in Dick's Sporting Goods. So it's been a fabulous journey.
0: We should be clear, and I want to emphasize, this is the first cleat ever designed for women first. In other words, you didn't start with any of the standard male foot design it would be. You started with the woman's physique in mind.
6: Yeah.
0: The shape of the foot is different for women. There's higher arches. But what I found really interesting in your description of why this shoe had to be designed specifically for women and should have been a long time ago is the way that our hips are different, and then the weight of the foot coming down on the ground can throw it all off. So please explain that.
6: Totally. So it's really one of the insights that I had was beyond the basic, like, hey, this doesn't fit very well, my little toe hurts, and okay, can we correct the form? Was actually looking into traction and how we pressure load and interact with the ground. And as you just said, women's hips in general tend to be further apart. And so our angles that we're making with the ground are different. We don't have the same body mass in general. So how much we're putting pressure through the foot and pressure into the ground. So that ground to shoe contact has to be different. And so we really looked deep into that and then redesigned the outsole from that perspective. We didn't start with an outsole made for men and go, oh yeah, well, we'll just adjust it here. We started with a blank sheet of paper and really built up looking for all these characteristics that are really going to aid our performance as opposed to hindering it.
0: So Laura, it would seem obvious that one could make a business designing a shoe for a specific task like playing soccer that makes sense for women's physiques, that is connected to that, but nobody was doing it. Why don't you explain to us what your theory is or whatever factual information you have about why there is a reluctance to address the needs of a huge market?
6: Yeah, it's bizarre. It kind of blew my mind when I was first researching it. And this is indeed how Karen and my paths crossed originally, was digging into the fact that, like, why isn't someone doing this? And really at the heart of it, it's you're beholden to shareholders who want to make more and more profit. Oh, well, it's fine. The women will put up with it. So there's this kind of attitude. Then it's like, oh, well, the market isn't big enough. But from where I was sitting, you have the professionalization of the leagues. You've got this incredible US women's soccer team. And so I was like, well, that doesn't make sense because we have all these like 13, 14-year-old girls that are playing. So the market must be big enough. And then, oh, well, it's too complex to do it because you have to make new molds. Well, yeah, that's kind of the point. So these kind of almost artificial barriers that were put in the way to not do it. And I think, I mean, I heard from my frenemies in the bigger brands that we really opened up the category in order to push them to create products for women. Because just before then, there were a lot of people inside that really wanted it to happen, but it would kind of get to a point and just get stymied by the management or whatever. So really, how do you like nudge forward that change so the whole industry changes?
0: Well, that's my guest, Laura Youngson. She's co-founder of the athletic gear company, Ida Sports. And in case you're thinking that what she did was, you know, sort of low-key, no, it was activist. It was right out in front. And in fact, her company, Ida Sports, is named after Ida B. Wells, who's a journalist and activist, black woman journalist and activist, who made her career covering lynching at a time when one could not cover lynching and her life was in danger. So this is a bold move, an activist move that you've made, Laura, so that people put it in the context of not only just good design, but women's empowerment as well.
6: Thank you.
0: Back to you, Karen. I want to clear up some myths. We want to be clear that making specific design changes for women does not suggest that women's bodies are somehow defective. This is how we are built. But I can hear people say, oh, well, the women's body was built this way and we don't have a problem. It's not supposed to be built that way. It's not defective. And then we need to also talk about the fact that the male design model or the quote standard, the assumption is that that is good and that anything that has to be adapted for women or other people who have a different body configuration is somehow bad.
2: Absolutely. So I want to go back to feminism. I'm a proud feminist. Feminism played a big role in my life, in the jobs that I could have, the field I pursued, the pay that I could receive. But one thing I believe that feminism did a little, right, is sacrificed telling the story about the differences in our body. So in order to get equality, we sometimes, oftentimes hid our physical differences. And this was very well intentioned, right? For all the reasons that you just said. A female couldn't do the job or couldn't perform the same job. So we tended to put those differences in the shadows. We lived with this male standard. And you know, what was surprising to me when I was writing the book was there was a lieutenant in the Air Force, Gilbert Daniels, Harvard anthropologist, working at Wright-Patt in Ohio. And he was asked in the early 1950s to start to measure pilots, airmen, and they were all men, so that they could pick the right pilots to fit into the cockpits that they were designing. And he measured 4,000 men, and he found out that there was no average man. So we've known this since the 1950s, that there was no average man. But something like one size fits most, and that there can be a definition of normal, is what Cass Sunstein, a legal scholar at Harvard, likes to call our social norms. Even when the facts tell us something different, we believe that there can be a standard. And so it's a bit of a myth or a norm that has continued and put many people into situations that were uncomfortable and dangerous. So something that the Air Force learned in the early 1950s, and kudos to the Air Force because they've been responding appropriately, but it never reached the larger consumer market.
0: If you're just tuning in, this is Under the Radar with Callie Crossley. I'm Callie Crossley, and here with me are Laura Youngson, co-founder of the athletic gear company Ida Sports, and Karen Corellis-Reuter, industrial designer and author of Man Made, How We Designed a World That Leaves Women Out and How We Can Make It Right. Here's another example of those assumptions. This is from the Netflix show, The Diplomat, starring Kerry Russell. She's meeting with a group of high-ranking men. She is a diplomat, but she's having trouble with her chair because it's too big.
5: I'm fine.
7: Three.
8: She's not fine.
5: Three.
8: This is exactly what we were told by Mrs. Wells. A woman, slender like yourself.
5: I think we should move on.
7: Yep.
8: We shouldn't. It's structural inequity in the plainest sense. Chairs designed for a man's build. If we want women at the table, it is incumbent upon us to pull up a suitable chair.
9: Can we get Ambassador Weiler a suitable chair?
10: Ma'am, can I get you a chair?
5: I love my chair. I'm really curious about agenda item 3.
8: Perhaps a cushion?
5: Perfect. Thank you.
0: Wow.
2: Right. And so when something is different, or you ask for something different, which she did not, you call attention to yourself. And that's the last thing we often want to do. And especially, I think she was the only woman in the
0: yes.
2: room.
0: Mm-hmm.
2: And that's so often the case where we're a first or an only. We're sitting and working in accommodations that don't fit us. And the last thing we have wanted to do is call attention to it. You know, Kelly, I hope that this book allows women to unapologetically ask for what they need.
0: Well, I hope that works too. I want to just point out, Karen Carillis Reuter, that you were sitting at the tables in some of these rooms with the designers having the male standard in mind, and you were pushing back. Just give us a little bit of what that was like, and did you feel like anybody heard you?
2: You know, there were times that I do feel that people heard me. I want to go back to something Laura said. The profitability model is very strong. And so when you're asking for something that is going to affect a shareholder value or is going to cost a little bit more in the short term to produce, that is a very difficult argument to have. I think oftentimes, as the only woman in the room, it's hard to have that conversation. I would also say that there were times where I could have asked for a little more help. So I tell a story in the book about, gosh, it was over 25 years ago, suggesting that yoga would be a sport that women might be interested in, and was told that that wasn't part of the company's expertise. Being able to push back in those situations sometimes, I think, is easier said than done. That's why I think at this point in my career, we need agitators like myself. I hope this book agitates. We need innovators, right? We need people who can solve the problem. We need orchestrators to help us get it through the system.
0: So I want to ask a question that seems obvious to me, but maybe I'm just silly, and Laura, you can answer it. Now, both of you have talked about the profit margins and the concerns about that. I get that, but let's just use Nordstrom as an example. I will drive across town to go to Nordstrom's because I know the service there is excellent. So for those of us who are looking for products that specifically address our needs, we will pay for that. So I don't understand why that's not, Laura, a profit area that is more embraced. I mean, you're doing it because you went solo and independent, but I just don't get why that doesn't occur to people in these rooms.
6: I know. And I feel it's one of those things where you have to show it. Like, I could have done a campaign for the against the bigger brands, like, hey, we got to make women's soccer cleats. But I just don't think they would have listened. Whereas actually proving the point commercially and building successful businesses, I guess that's where I've been able to agitate the market and show that actually, yeah, we're going to nick some of your players and we're going to step in here and we're going to have great reviews and we're going to get word of mouth and all these people talking about us. And that conversation has then changed minds. But on a purely economic level, yeah, I don't understand it either. You're leaving money on the table from all these groups that are not served as well by design.
0: Laura, I just wanted to emphasize again your first cleat ever developed for women, your company, Ida Sports. There's a good possibility that because the shoes are now fit for the women, there's a direct line to less injury. I mean, these are professional athletes. They're not trying to be injured. That's a devastating thing to happen to any of them. So for that alone is, you know, to me, past the profit is also that. And that's shoring up your investment, if you will.
6: Totally agree. Like getting more playing time, more playing minutes, less recovery time, all of those things. I think what started out as a project of perhaps aesthetic and material for me, like, oh, I'm a bit annoyed with this, actually has morphed into something where we can make a real difference. And I think I go back to the fact that something like 6% of research is done on women. You look at that level and we just want to be able to contribute to the research body to be like, hey, no one's ever looked at this before. We should really look at this because it's just been this complete vacuum. So we make world firsts every week as we go, hey, what about that? And can we make that better? Which I find still mind-boggling and incredible.
0: Laura, I'm curious to know, the women that find your shoe and are excited about it, tell me something of their reactions, because for them, that's got to be mind-boggling too, particularly after your experience of going to the children's department to have a shoe that kind of sort of fit.
6: I know. I think the biggest reaction we get is relief. Mm-hmm. So someone finds us and they find one of our styles and it fits for them, and you get this sort of like, through the internet sigh, like, oh, I found you and you fit and I don't have to think about my feet anymore and I don't have foot pain. And we've had players, for example, someone came to us recently and told us most beautiful story, and she'd semi-professional player, had been wearing something like 30 different shoes to try and find one that fit, had pain in her foot, and she came across us and the pain went away. And I was like, this is why I'm doing this, because it's not only about the brand and the colors and making stuff for women, but it's really about that. Can we solve someone's pain issue and give them a better playing experience?
0: Well, Karen, toward the end of the book, I got a sense of what you wanted readers to take away. It's a question I always ask, but you're almost holding a rally on the page. So I'll let you speak for yourself. What do you want readers to take away from Man-Made, How We Designed a World That Leaves Women Out, and How We Can Make It Right?
2: I think that there's a role for all of us, right? And so if I'm holding that placket, right, it says, if you're a consumer and you're living in this world that's not fit for you, you know, just the other day I was on a bus, I'm 5'7", I had to stand, I couldn't reach the bar to hold on to. If you're noticing these things, insist on something better. Be unapologetically demanding. Document it. Write to the companies. Ask them, is this the best you can do? And don't give up. If you're a designer, an architect, an engineer, start to think about women. Invent for women as well, right? The design brief is our blueprint that we start every design with. Look it over with a fine-tooth comb. How can you make a brief that's right for men and another brief that's right for women? It doesn't have to be one size fits all. We know that that's not the case. And if you're on the business side, if you're a leader, if you're an investor, invest in women. You can bank on women. And so, you know, in the end, Abigail Adams wrote to her husband, John Adams, and she said, before the Declaration of Independence was finalized, I desire you to remember the ladies. And I guess that's my cry, is please remember the ladies.
0: Well, I thank you both for a great conversation. Thank you so much.
2: Thank you, Callie.
7: Thank you.
0: Karen Corrales-Reuter is an industrial designer, a creative executive, and the author of Man-Made, How We Designed a World That Leaves Women Out and How We Can Make It Right. And Laura Youngson is the co-founder of the athletic gear company, Ida Sports. 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Coming up, the sun is out and so is Boston's new citywide mixtape, Dear Summer, Volume 4. 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That's next. 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I'm Callie Crossley.

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0: I'm Callie Crossley, and this is Under the Radar with Callie Crossley. And now for the part of the show we call Lanya, that's Creole for something extra. Boston pioneered the country's first public school, the country's first large, entirely free public library. And for 4 years, it's the first city in the country to release an annual citywide mixtape. Dear Summer Volume 4 is here, showcasing artists performing R&B, indie rock, jazzy tunes, electronica, and hip-hop, among other fusion and experimental jams on 2026's mix. Joining me here at the GBH Studios to tell us all about this year's mixtape, Shamel Real P. Idiokidis, DJ and co-executive producer and curator of the Dear Summer Volume 4 mixtape. Hello again, Shamel.
1: Good to see you, Callie.
0: Good to see you.
1: Glad to be back.
0: I'm so glad to have you back. And Brittany Lee, Deputy Director of Strategic Initiatives for the Mayor's Office of Tourism, Sports, and Entertainment, and co-executive producer of Dear Summer Volume 4. Welcome, Brittany.
2: Thank you. Thank you for having me.
0: Glad to have you both. Well, we're going to jump right in with this music, and then I'm going to ask you some questions on the other side. Because I would like to start off with YSL by June Freedom. Now, I noted on the list some of my favorites. This is one of your favorites as well, Shamel. So let's take a listen to YSL.
1: Let's do it.

0: We got some Afrofusion rhythm, some world beat. He was born and raised in Cape Verde, sings in English, Portuguese, Spanish, and Criollo.
1: Yeah, he's amazing.
0: He's amazing. Mm-hmm. Stood out for me because I just like that vibe.
1: The feel, just it feels authentic. It feels like summer.
0: Uh-huh.
1: You know, yeah. June Freedom is one of those great artists that, you know, is now getting his due, especially in the Cape Verdean community. So, I mean, we're just honored to be able to highlight him for sure.
0: Had you heard of him before?
1: I have, yes, yes. Mm-hmm. From my good friend Where's Nasty, which is a great DJ from Providence. He represents the Cape Verdean community. He put me on a couple years back.
0: Okay, well, this is a good time to talk about how you find all these people.
1: Oh, yeah.
0: You really are searching all the time since this project began.
1: Yeah.
0: But at the beginning, let's remember that people didn't know what it was, so you were doing the heavy soliciting. Mm-hmm. Now I imagine people are sending you their own stuff.
1: Well, I mean, I wouldn't say people are sending me stuff, but people are definitely more active. They're like, they know there's a prize per se, like at the end of the road. So folks are definitely more active, definitely tagging me in things. So that's great. But, you know, we've highlighted 17 times 3 now. Mm-hmm. So that's a lot of artists coming to volume 4. We're like, wow, like, do we have any more artists to highlight? But then it just keeps replenishing. You know, you keep looking around and you keep finding really good artists that do great things. A lot of the legwork was done by, you know, me, Brittany, mm-hmm. and then my son as well.
0: Mm-hmm.
1: My son put me on to a lot of artists that may not have been on my radar.
0: Wow.
1: He's 16. He's very, like, knee-deep into the Boston music scene and loves it. So I'm fortunate enough to have, like, great ears around me as well.
0: Oh, that's great. So, again, this is the 617. So it was released on June 17th.
1: June 17th, baby.
0: Dear Summer
1: Boston Day.
0: There you go. Now, how many neighborhoods? Because often in the past, there have been 23 neighborhoods. How many would you say represented this year?
1: It's really hard to say. I mean, uh-huh. that's probably the hardest part of finding every single neighborhood
0: yes.
1: an artist is from. But I would say we got a good amount, maybe 13, 14 or so.
0: Mm-hmm.
1: We are, you know, a lot of cities that are just outside of Boston are represented
0: yes.
1: as well. We want to be inclusive and expansive in that way. Some artists are born in Boston but now live somewhere else.
0: Yeah.
1: You know, we want to keep that in consideration.
0: All right. Well, let's listen to my next pick. I put this in order because the way I like it. So,
1: okay.
0: So everybody, this is my mixtape of the mixtape.
1: Okay. All right, DJ Khaled.
0: So this is GA20,
1: I
0: Don't
1: Mind. I love this song.

0: bluesy. They're blues trios. They are featuring this guy, Charlie Musselwhite, who is, as they describe him, a legendary statesman of the genre. He's a harmonica virtuoso and a vocalist. So I liked it because it's bluesy, bluesy. I'm from the Delta, Memphis, Tennessee. So, okay. You know, that just got right to me.
1: I love that. Yeah, GA20, great, great band. Mm-hmm. You know, they're doing amazing things, touring the world. So
0: I truly enjoyed it. Yeah. It was right there for me. Before we go to my next pick, Brittany, let's bring you in. So y'all have been working on this since January. You know, I just want people to know it just didn't come together 2 weeks ago. This is a lot of work.
2: Yeah, we definitely put a lot of thought and research and time into just making sure that we're digging deep and trying to figure out where people are from and making sure that they really represent Boston and the area proudly and boldly. And one of the things that we also wanted to do in the past, last year and this year, was incorporate Berkeley, just because I went to Career Jam, one of their annual showcases, which highlights some of their emerging artists and their best talent. And I was blown away by their performances. And I said, wow, we really have to figure out how to incorporate the Berkeley talent into this and bridge the gap between Boston and Berkeley. And so the combination of just doing that and trying to partner with them, and as well as bringing in just all the talent that we can find in Boston, really just took some time. So we wanted to start early, and also trying to get the graphics together and making sure that's important and reflective of Boston and what's going on in Boston currently. So yeah, definitely wanted to start early.
0: So Brittany, this go around, when you started reaching out, had most people heard about it?
2: Some people are still learning about it. But that's okay, because they're still honored because it's affiliated with the city and the mayor and things of that nature. So people are really excited to hear that, wow, like, I'm being noticed, I'm being acknowledged. And I think at the end of the day, that's the most important thing, is to say, I'm putting out work and someone cares and it's being heard. Mm-hmm.
0: So Brittany, tell us about Mayor Wu's enthusiasm about the project. She's been solidly behind it since the beginning.
2: Yes, as we know, Mayor Wu is a musician herself. She has a musical background, and so she always has love for the arts and is passionate about uplifting the creatives in Boston. So this was always something that she was really excited about, for sure.
0: Okay. All right. Well, we're jumping back into the music. My next one is Cry For You, Motif Alumni.
1: Hey.

0: So I started listening to it and I said, this reminds me of Delphonics, something. I was right into it. I was like, ooh, motif, this is good. Mm-hmm. So this is the one from the list that I picked. Now you picked, Shamel, his other one. And this is an opportunity for us to talk about that each artist this year has two songs.
1: Yes.
0: So let's first listen to In Time.

0: right. It's still good too. I like both of them. Ooh. I like both of them. It's very much summer jams. It feels like to good. Me. You know, mm-hmm. It's a really good feeling. So why two songs for each artist this year? By the way, that meant that we went from a little over an hour for Volume 3, and now we're 2.5 hours for Volume 4.
1: Yeah. So you know, in the past we actually had like a mix per se of 6 DJs mixing 2+ hours of music, which could become a lot. You know, you press play, it's one track and you listen through. Then we had a playlist that was 17 tracks, one song from each artist. This time we expanded the pool. We did 23 artists. We did 45 songs. We just felt like we wanted to better highlight the musicians this time. Mm-hmm. I'm a DJ by trade, so, you know, we all have our little egos. It's like, you know, we get the songs and we want to spice it up, create new blends, create new remixes, and sometimes it takes away from what the musician actually created. So we wanted to make sure that we're going back to the roots a little bit, presenting the music just how the musicians created it so the people could really dive in and enjoy it. So that was a small adjustment. We'll see what next year brings.
0: Listeners, I just want to let you all know that Shamel's trying to, you know, I'm a DJ myself. Oh, no, he'd be the DJ out here in the community out here. So just everybody give him the props.
1: You know, two-time award winner.
0: Well, I'm just saying. I just want to put it out there for people to understand who you are in this process. All right, now, this next one is Matt. Favorite, because it's just so crazy. This song is called Go For Broke. It's by Latrell James with Rick Wilson. Let's listen to it and I'll talk about it on the other side.

0: That's good.
1: That's my favorite refrain. Sit your broke ass down and be quiet. I mean, is that poetry?
0: You got nothing to say.
1: You have nothing to say because he just told you. You only hanging around me when he was looking for some money. I love this. He's kind of quirky.
0: Yeah.
1: He's from Boston, as we've said. And I just thought his other song is just equally quirky. I just thought he was very interesting.
0: Yeah, Latrell is a vet. He's a veteran out here. Latrell was actually involved with Volume 1. He was a producer we highlighted.
1: Oh, great.
0: So he made a couple of original compositions for the first volume. This time he's featured as an artist. So it was a good full circle moment.
1: It sure was. What do you think about that? Is that one of your faves, Brittany?
2: Yeah, for sure. And I think that's one of the things that stood out to me this year in general is all of the artists had a real sense of identity.
1: Mm.
2: They weren't just making like good songs and like vibes, but they had like distinct voices and clear artistic perspectives and a confidence in their sound. And I think it really felt like we were discovering some of Boston's best kept musical talent versus just trying to pull from it. It was like we uncovered some people who are just really like honed in on their unique voice, and I love that about him and some of the others.
1: He is
2: a
1: total unique voice that just jumped right off the track for me. I just love him playing it in the office loud. So let's move on to Van Buren's Cult. Let's listen in and we'll talk on the other side.

0: So there's a lot of people on this.
1: Yeah.
0: Okay, so I guess they all make up Van Buren.
1: Yeah.
0: So explain to me how that works. Their friendships are from Brockton, Massachusetts. They've been hanging out for a while. By the way, this is one of NPR's favorite albums of 2021. I thought was interesting.
1: Yeah, Van Buren is a very unique group. Mm-hmm. So they're a large group. Van Buren Records is the actual name.
0: Mm-hmm.
1: I think there's like 8 of them. You know, Giles, Luke Bars, Felix, there's a whole host of them. Great guys. Latrell is actually like their big brother. So
0: that's a good little connected tie-in right there. Okay.
1: But a lot of them are still here in Brockton. Felix, I know, lives out in LA. Mm-hmm. He's doing his music out there because back and forth. Great, great group. They've been pushing the sound, the culture, and the hip-hop scene here for a while.
0: Wow, just friends from Brockton. There you go.
1: That's
0: there. I am just interested and happy again to see that there is across genres on the tape. So you can come into it wherever your musical interests may be.
1: Absolutely.
0: And in doing so, you may find some other things that you like. But the excerpts that we're playing today, please know there's even more than that. So there really are so many genres represented. And that's quite a deliberate choice.
1: Absolutely.
0: Right?
1: Mm-hmm. Yeah, we want to make sure we're spotlighting the best of the best in the city, but also making sure we're capturing all of the personalities and demographics. We're a melting pot, you know.
2: 100%.
1: So we want to make sure we're touching those chords that people love. We have jazz there, we have Afrobeats, we have a lot of Latin music on there, hip hop of course. So just touching every neighborhood, touching every person that loves music, because that's the universal language right there.
0: That's right. So the next one is Latin and it's in Spanish. So this is Limoncito Pa La Herida. And it's by Nico Manja, and he's featured on the City of Boston's annual mixtape, Dear Summer Volume 4, which is all these pieces come from. Let's take a listen.

0: speak Spanish, but I'm dying to know why he mentioned Coachella.
1: Yeah, me too.
0: But it's got a nice
1: beat. I was like,
0: beat.
1: He said something about
0: Coachella. I want to know what was happening at Coachella. He looks young by his picture, but I don't know. He might have been around for a while. How did you come to know his work?
1: Yeah, Nico is one of the Berklee artists that were highlighted. Brittany did a lot of that legwork, you know, with a lot of the folks at Berklee and just getting the name for the artist and then me diving into their discography. Like, I immediately fell in love with that song.
0: Okay, good.
1: And I'm like, wow, he has a future ahead of him for sure. I have no idea what he's saying.
0: Me either.
1: But it feels good.
0: Exactly. And it feels like you could, you know, listen to it throughout the summer.
1: Absolutely. Absolutely. So I played that song in particular very loud for a very long time.
0: We like it. If you're just tuning in, this is Under the Radar with Callie Crossley. I'm Callie Crossley. And here with me are DJ Shamel Real P. Idiokitas and Brittany Lee, both co-executive producers of Dear Summer Volume 4. We're discussing the fourth edition of Boston's official mixtape. All right, my next one is Dance With Me. This is G.O.D. and Rodney Hazard. These are people that you've said are overdue to be recognized, Shamel. Yeah.
1: G.O.D., man, G.O.D. is a great guy, great artist, he's a Roxbury kid, he's been around for years. I used to make music in 2008, 2007, and he was making music as well,
0: okay.
1: With the Chef Boys crew. So yeah, he's just been one of those artists that, you know, has been so consistent, and sometimes consistency, you just kind of fly under the radar. And I think volumes 1 through 3, we've kind of just didn't see him. He's just doing his thing on his own wave. So I had to make sure volume 4 that we, you know, really lifted him up and gave him his flowers.
0: Well, before we listen, you should know that he recently signed a publishing deal with Roc Nation and that he has had a Billboard charting collaboration with fellow Boston native Millies called Love and Hate, which had peaked at number 2 on the Heat Seekers chart at one time. So he's doing it. So this is Dance With Me, G.O.D.

0: Very smooth. Yeah, very good. You know, I mean, obviously he knows what he's doing.
1: Mm-hmm. Yeah, he's one of those artists that just has so many sounds.
0: Yes.
1: Do like the dancehall Afro feel, but then some real hip hop.
0: So yes.
1: He's a unique artist.
0: And this is another situation where having two cuts from him get you an opportunity to see the a broader expanse of his work. All right. So this next song is called Shakari Richardson, and it's by Doran Pierre. I thought, this is so fascinating. I just love the title. Let's take a listen. We'll talk about it on the other side.

0: I just thought that was very clever. Can't run from him because you think you Sha'Carri Richardson, who people may know, is quite an excellent track professional. She's runs like the wind. So I guess this girl thought she could, and he was just calling her out. Okay, so he's Doran Pierre is half Jamaican. You can hear often in his work reggae, patois, and he's influenced by Jay-Z and Big Sean.
1: He's another unique, we're full of unique artists on this playlist. yeah, he represents Springfield, so outside of Boston, but, you know, he does a lot of shows in Boston, shows up for Boston artists, so we want to make sure that we were still lifting him up as well and, you know, championing his work. But yeah, he has a lot of great songs that are very dance hall focused. Mm-hmm. So if you want to dance, you want to move your hips, sweat a little bit, like, he's the artist for you.
0: So what do you hear from regular listeners? From both of you can weigh in on this, mm-hmm. not artist listeners, but, you know, regular folk like myself.
1: Well, I mean, there's always a mixed bag of, you know, feelings and opinions. You know, it's always like, why wasn't this person highlighted? Why wasn't this person highlighted? Mm-hmm. You know, this person's not from Boston. This person's from Boston. You know, you're going to get that. That comes with the territory. But I think at the end of the day, more of the sentiment is excited that the mayor is, like, opening up the door for a lot of these artists, creating a platform for them to engage with each other, creating a platform for them to gain some new followers, some new listeners. And then all in all, it's the goal is just to make sure that folks know that artists are here, mm-hmm. that they may not know they love. They could buy a ticket to a show and actually attend and champion those artists. So I think through volume ones, through volume 3, 2, 4, all of that, we have done that. There's been artists that Brittany didn't know about that she fell in love with. There's been artists that I didn't know about that I fell in love with that I end up working with. So I think that's just the goal, creating that musical ecosystem, mm-hmm. creating that platform, that infrastructure here so musicians can stay and then consumers can continue to love those musicians right in their backyard.
0: Brittany, what do you hear from regular folk?
2: Well, it's interesting. I'm interested to see what the feedback is this year on mm-hmm. this volume since we changed the format a little bit. I do think that this year being able to just play through the music without interruption and being able to click on the artists and then go listen to a whole nother album that maybe, you know, they have different sounds and different things going on under their own profile. I think that exploration is really important to incorporate because it's all about the discovery. It's like, wow, I like this. Let me find out more, or a feature, and just being able to click on it. So I'm interested to hear what the people have to say this year just about the different format and what mm-hmm. the feedback is like about just being able to press play, rock out in your car, and, you know, maybe if you want to dive into one artist more, being able to do that versus just being locked into, you know, a track that's already curated.
0: So really, if you want to have the correct definition of a mixtape, mm-hmm. that's the second part of what you just said. Mm-hmm. And a playlist is just mm-hmm. hit it and it goes. Mm-hmm. But, you know, we have Legacy from Volume 1, so we're just going to still call it a mixtape.
1: We'll call it a mixtape.
0: I just want to let everybody know we know.
1: Yeah. Here. A DJ put it together,
0: okay.
1: So it's a mixtape. Yeah.
0: I mean, I love so much of everything on the playlist, and I mean, it's great if you want to just hit it and let it go for 2.5 hours and listen to what these artists have done more than once. You get to see listen to two cuts. What are y'all looking forward to next year? What did you learn this year as we wrap up this conversation that you're going to take into next year?
1: Yeah, I mean, like Brittany said earlier, just really excited to see how the people are, how they feel about this new format. I'm excited to continue to champion these artists, whether it be through the parties I throw or the shows that I curate, being able to, you know, put some money in their pockets as well. You know, and I know the mayor, and I'll speak for Brittany and her team. They're excited to continue to create platforms for them to have their voices be heard. So I'm just excited to keep doing this. Volume 5 is another big year. Maybe we revisit a lot of the artists that we've already highlighted. Who knows?
0: Ooh, who knows?
1: We may get a little creative. So just excited to keep going.
0: Brittany?
2: Yeah, for me, this mixtape really reminded me that Boston is not short on talent. There is a never-ending resource that we can tap into, and it's really here. And I love that we can continue to uncover and discover the creatives here, and I'm big on championing them and highlighting them as much as we can.
0: All right. Well, there's much, much more people. We just tapped into a little bit of what's on the Dear Summer Volume 4 mixtape, and I hope you check it out. Thank you both for joining me.
1: Thank you. It's been amazing.
0: Shamil Real P. Idiokidis is a DJ and co-executive producer and curator of the Dear Summer Volume 4 mixtape. And Brittany Lee is a deputy director of strategic initiatives for the Mayor's Office of Tourism, Sports, and Entertainment and co-executive producer of Dear Summer Volume 4. 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It's produced by Andrea Aswahe and our interns, Charlie Desjardins and Jack Siciliano. Our engineer is Dave Goodman. 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I'm Callie Crossley. 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
3: When you hear a particular story at a time you really need to hear it, it can make a big difference in your life. Our theme today is Fish Out of Water. Hello, I'm Liz Chang.
4: And I am Patricia Alvarado Núñez. We are the executive producers of Stories from the Stage, produced by Word Channel and GBH Boston. Okay, Liz, how often have you felt out of your element and pushed beyond your comfort zone?
3: Too many times to count. Oh, who can forget those moments of panic and opportunity, and then realizing you're responsible for your own predicament?
4: I know what you mean. Nothing beats the combination of fear and deliverance.
3: So, my friends, buckle up and get ready to hear about terror and unbridled joy in a public park from Jenny Herzog. Well, performing in front of an unwilling crowd, not my thing.
4: And should Shweta Bhatt change the one thing that defines her face to please others?
3: Or Carol Carson, dreaming about going to college when other people say, you're just not good enough. Here's the host for this episode, Teresa Akokin.
5: We all walk, stumble, or run into the unknown at some point in our lives, but it can be really hard to feel like you're on the outside looking in. But it's in those moments when you have pushed beyond your comfort zone that you just might find yourself inspired to learn something new, to explore. Tonight's tellers are bringing their true stories of the moments when they were trying to find their place in a world where they otherwise just didn't fit in.
6: My name is Shweta Bhatt, and I'm from Burlington, Massachusetts. Right now, I'm a freelance copywriter, business strategist, storyteller.
5: Can you talk to me about what role storytelling played in your family and in your culture growing up?
6: So I'm Indian, and I come from a culture that is rich in story. A lot of what I learned about my culture was told to me through story. Being in a country where you don't really look like everyone else, it's hard to understand, well, where do I come from? When I asked why and where and how and what and all of the questions that come, that's what I was met with, was story.
5: So what do you find the most challenging about storytelling?
6: Can I tell this story from outside of it? Am I still in the story? Am I still feeling all of the emotions? Am I able to really ground myself as I tell this story?
5: So can you tell me a bit about what tonight's theme means for you?
6: I always think of Fish Out of Water as this change in our identity. Because who is a fish when they're no longer in water? Will they be able to breathe? How do they see themselves? And for me, Fish Out of Water was really that, a moment in my life where all I knew myself to be, it changed. And now, who do I get to be in the world? How am I gonna breathe? Where do I swim? This is where

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1: Or cheeky smiles. My dad, he has a mustache. I mean, the mustache. Like a Tom Selleck step aside bar above the handlebar kind of mustache. And so do I. And in a world where I'm never going to look like Lizzie McGuire or Hannah Montana or Christy in math or Julie in art, I look like my dad. Kids made a lot of fun of me, and I got tired of it, and I thought I'd take this into my own hands. So I remember in the second grade, I waited for all the kids to go to recess. I ran to the bathroom with a pair of scissors from my cubby. I was going to make it all right, right there. And I make a snip. And it looks worse. And I get back from recess and the kids, they're still laughing and pointing and making comments. And I realized I'm just going to be the girl with the mustache. There's no way I'm going to get rid of it. And so I learned how to work with it. I never wore red lipstick at dance recitals because it would kind of accentuate it. And all those lip glosses that I got at sleepovers, never wore those either. They'd get stuck in it. And I never wore black either because it would always cast a weird shade on my face. What worked were V-necks and neutrals and wearing my hair pulled back. For the past 13 years, no other girl in my class had a mustache. Heck, no other guy had a mustache either. And now this auntie is telling my mom where to take me to get rid of it. And I'm thinking, who am I going to be without one? Are girls going to finally want to be my friend? Are guys going to finally think I'm cute? I get in the car with my mom, and my mom, she's beautiful. She doesn't have a mustache, but I don't look like her. And I don't think she really gets this. But she's taking me to this auntie who threads. Now, I've heard of threading once. There was a girl in my dance class, and she talked about getting her top lip threaded. She said it felt like knives. And now I'm preparing for knives. And we make our way to this auntie's house. And even though I live in a town where there aren't that many Indians, all of the Indians from the surrounding towns, they go to this one auntie to get their upper lips threaded. I walk upstairs. She opens the door and she smiles at me. This smile that says, I've seen a lot of Indian girls who look like their father. I sit down in her chair and she starts to fashion this contraption out of thread. And she shows me how to keep my upper lip pretty taut. And she starts. It doesn't feel that bad. And it's over pretty quick. And she hands me a mirror. I lift up the mirror and I see my eyes and I see my nose. And then I see a space between my nose and my top lip. I mean, it looks like a second forehead, like a five head. It looks really weird. Did she do something wrong? I look at my mom. Mom, do I look weird? And she's just smiling. This was supposed to make me look better, and I think I just look like a monkey. I don't know who this person is. But I take a deep breath because I don't have time to figure this out right now. Tonight is my middle school graduation, and I have to go on stage to get a medal. On stage. I make my way to the school, and I'm on my way to my homeroom, and I hear the comments, and I hear the snickers, and the pointing. She looks weird. Did she shave her face? No, I got it through.

0: shredded. 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And I don't think I look like my dad anymore. And the teachers, they congratulate me and wish me well in high school. And all the other parents of all the other students graduating, they give me hugs and tell me good luck for high school. I make my way back home, and on the kitchen table, there's this cake from a grocery store with my face printed on it, my old face. I eat some. I make my way up to my room, and I'm looking in the mirror. I don't know who she is. All I can recognize is my ponytail and the metal around my neck. But I know what I have to do, what I want to do. I run to my mom's bathroom. I fiddle around with her makeup and I find it, her black eyebrow pencil. I run back to my room and I start to draw it back on. And I have a mustache again. I just need to be her for one more night.
1: I'm Jenny Herzog. I'm originally from Ann Arbor, Michigan. Now I split my time between Boston and Western Massachusetts, and I'm a jazz singer, tap dancer, and teacher.
2: So what drew you to singing jazz and tap dancing?
1: My dad plays jazz piano, so I grew up always hearing it. And I was trained more in musical theater and classical voice, but I was always gravitating more towards improvisation. Mm-hmm. I didn't like doing anything the same twice in a row. I always liked to do something different. So as the years went on, I went away from everything that wasn't improvisational. And so jazz and tap dance is what stuck.
2: So when you're dancing, what's going through your head?
1: Actually, that's one of the things I love most about tap is it gets me out of my head. Mm. I spend a lot of time in my analytical mind, like ruminating and things like that. And when I start tapping, that stuff just sort of disappears. Mm. So it's like an escape or an oasis for me.
2: So can you talk about your mission as an artist?
1: My mission in all the different arts that I do is to bring high quality arts programming to people who might not otherwise have direct access. Mm. So that could be going into different nonprofits, organizations, communities, and basically offering something that wouldn't be there otherwise. My mom says that when I was a kid, one of the only places she could get me to go without a fuss was tap class. Making rhythms with my feet made sense to me in a way that not much else did. It felt impossible to be unhappy when I was tapping. But I was an anxious kid, and that anxiety followed me all through my 20s with insomnia, restlessness, impulsivity, mood swings, and a series of bad relationships. Fall of 2020, I was 29, living in this big, lonely apartment in the suburbs of Boston. A typical day went like this. Wake up at 5 a.m., consumed by my restless leg syndrome. Compulsively exercise for an hour so that I'm not jumping out of my skin. I was still going to work as the arts teacher at a therapeutic residential school, working with teenage girls with histories of trauma. So, great group of girls, but they would often ask me how I got this job because I was so wildly underqualified, when I was going to get a bra that actually fit, whether I was pregnant, or sometimes they would threaten me or even throw a desk at me. By the end of the day, I couldn't go anywhere because it was COVID lockdown. So I went home, went to bed, woke up, did it again, day after day after day, after week after month. My life had become a slow drip of desperation. My mind was always either in the past or the future thinking, why did I do that? I'm so stupid. Am I ever going to do the things I really want to do? And time felt like this big sea of gray just spreading out into infinity before me. I needed something to change, but I didn't know what. And then a little voice in the back of my head said, tap dance. So I did a few shuffles right there in the living room. But my downstairs neighbor called up to complain, and I couldn't dance there, and I couldn't go to the studio because it was COVID, so I was determined, and I sat down at my computer, wrote on Facebook, if I put some wooden boards outside, will anyone come and dance with me? Saturday morning, I drive to Home Depot, buy 10 2x2 pieces of plywood, load them into my white Prius, and make my way to the Cambridge Public Library lawn, where I unload them 6 feet apart in a circle under a big willow tree. And then I wait. What am I doing? No one's going to show up. I look like a total fool. But then my best friend came, and my cousin, and that random guy from 3 years ago, and a few other people. So I put on my shoes, got on my board, turned on Ella Fitzgerald, and started leading a warm-up. Nothing epic happened during that class. I think some passerby stopped to do a few steps. Another person took a video. But what I do remember is by the end of the hour, that knot that's always in my chest right here loosened just a bit, and I felt a little less likely to explode. Then an older man who'd been sitting on a bench nearby came over to me, and he said he'd been having a rough day. He went to the library to get a book, and when he heard Ella Fitzgerald's voice in the air with the sound of taps, it had cheered him up. Then he told me he was a retired journalist and asked if he could write a story about it. I was like, are you serious? Write a story about this? Sure. So then every Saturday from then on, I woke up with the familiar sense of dread, but I made my way to the Cambridge Public Library lawn to offer free tap classes to anyone, all backgrounds, all ages, all skill levels, and I called it Tap for Joy. Word began to spread, and after class, people would come up to me and say, this is the first face-to-face contact I've had with another person in days. I haven't left my apartment in ages. This is the most fun I've had in weeks. So we kept dancing. Even when it snowed, we put the boards out on top of the snow. But then it got too cold, so we had to go inside for the winter. Then I got a call. It was that guy, the journalist. And he said, you're never going to believe this. The piece got accepted in the Boston Globe. I was like, what? Are you serious? So I drove to the gas station, bought the paper, opened it up, and there was my face with the title, Teaching Joy. The irony was not lost on me because I was depressed. That winter, I quit my job. My boyfriend and I broke up. I got a grant to expand Tap for Joy to a school, after-school program, senior center, and public housing site. I received bags and bags of donated tap shoes. A student bought me an amp with a wireless headset so I didn't have to scream, and I even got an email from NPR who wanted to cover Tap for Joy. This past Saturday, there I am. This time I've got 40 boards in a circle. I lace up my shoes, get on the board, and begin to dance. My mind, which is usually in the past or the future, comes to the present. I begin to punctuate time with my feet, my voice, and my body, and time is no longer an endless blanket of gray. I look to my left and see a grandmother and granddaughter dancing side by side. To my right, the 2-year-old toddler who skips nap time to come and dance. Next to a group of elementary school students who I met when I went to their school, retired folks, college students, the man in the wheelchair who comes every week to watch, and everyone in between. We're all moving together to the same pulse. The sun's coming through the trees, the air is brisk. I catch someone's eyes and smile, and I dance.

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2: My name's Carol Carson. I live in the West Roxbury section of Boston. I'm a native Bostonian, and I retired 2 years ago as the executive director of the Office of State Ethics in Connecticut.
3: That's fantastic. Congratulations on your retirement.
2: Thanks.
3: So how did you make your way into personal storytelling, telling a story on a stage in this way?
2: I'm Irish. I've always been a storyteller. I'm the oldest of six children, so I taught my younger siblings how to read, and I've just always told stories. When I became aware of true stories told live, it fascinated me, and I was ready to sign up.
3: And what have you found is your favorite part of storytelling?
2: I love seeing the audience react with emotion. Whether they're laughing or they're audibly gasping or there's tears in their eyes. You know, to make people feel real feelings about real things is pretty amazing. It's nighttime in early 1988. I'm in the living room with my husband having a conversation. I'm folding some of the endless laundry that goes along with having three school-age children. When I'm queen of the world, I'm inventing a new way to do laundry that doesn't involve me touching it hundreds of times a week. I hate laundry. But that's not what I'm talking to my husband about. I'm telling him about my meeting with the transfer counselor at the community college I'm attending to figure out how to transfer to state college when I earn my associate's degree in June. The transfer counselor nominated me for a scholarship immediately at Boston University, and she encouraged me to apply to Wellesley College, which offered a program for women who hadn't attended college right out of high school. I'm not convinced. Those schools aren't right for me. I won't fit in. I graduated at the very bottom of my class in high school. I grew up in a Boston housing project, the oldest of six children with alcoholic parents. I met my husband in the projects. His life was about the same. We saw each other as the way out. College wasn't a priority in the projects. Survival was. And now, married with children, we wanted more. So I'd started community college as part of our plan. My husband was managing shops that fixed cars. We decided we'd buy our own shop. He'd deal with the front end, I'd deal with the back end, the taxes, the payroll, the accounting. We'd be a team and we'd be successful. Now I'm telling him that the plan's going to change. Maybe I'll go to Wellesley. Maybe I'll go to Boston University. If I'm applying for those schools, I might as well apply for Harvard, I tell him. I mean it as a joke, but secretly, I'm thinking, maybe I am good enough. Maybe I will get in. I'm waiting for him to tell me that's crazy, but he doesn't. He says, go for it. So I do. I apply to all three schools and State College. I need to be safe. Harvard was the only school that required me to submit my SAT scores, even though I was in my 30s, had kids and a mortgage. Harvard wanted to know what books I was reading, what magazines I read. I'm pretty sure they wanted to hear that I was reading War and Peace and subscribed to The Economist, but I was honest. Danielle Steele and Reader's Digest were more my speed. Harvard made me jump through a lot of hoops. And then they invited me for an interview. I was so excited and so nervous. I'm sitting in a very nice office waiting for the woman from Harvard to come in and interview me. I have on a beautiful black linen dress with a bright, colorful scarf. And I'm starting to relax. As I look around, I see framed children's artwork on the walls. I think to myself, this is going to be a good interview. I'm interviewing with a woman. She's probably about my age and she has young children. It's going to be great. The woman comes in and slowly goes through my application. I'm going to school, I'm working, I'm doing volunteer work, I have three kids. I have a lot going on. Tell me, she says, how do you do it all? Actually, I say, I have a new plan. I'm going to wait until my cellar fills up with laundry, and I'm going to move. She looks at me. She looks down at my black dress. She looks back up at me, and she says, oh, that explains the black dress. No, I say, that was a joke. Laundry, I think, as I drive out of Cambridge, laundry is the reason I won't get into Harvard. It takes weeks for the thin envelope with the Harvard logo to arrive, confirming that Harvard isn't the school for me. And it confirms what I thought, that a girl from the projects isn't going to get into an elite school, isn't smart enough, isn't good enough to attend that kind of school. I'm more sure than ever that State College is the right school for me. But I follow through and I attend a Meet the Students event at Wellesley. And at Wellesley, I meet women like me, women who want to get a good education, even if they have jobs and children and laundry filling their cellars. And I get in. I can't believe I am the kind of person that could go to a school like that. My transfer counselor was right. And I decide to go to Wellesley, even though I'm going to be paying for it for the rest of my life. It's my first semester, the end of September, and I'm overwhelmed. I'm taking four courses at Wellesley, and it's amazing. But I'm struggling with the workload, and I'm struggling with trying to get my kids where they need to be and get all the things done that need to keep us going as a family. So I ask for help. I tell my husband, one thing, you need to take on one thing. I can't do it all. And he agrees. He tells me from now on he'll do the laundry. I ended up getting a 4.0 average that first semester at Wellesley. I was smart enough, and I did fit in. I graduated from Wellesley magna cum laude. I got a graduate degree. All my kids finished college. And every morning since that first semester at Wellesley, I wake up and the laundry is done.
4: Whenever I tell a story, I make my children listen to it. And usually they just roll their eyes at me. But I always ask them, what did you think? And for this story, I asked my son, what did you think? And he said, I really like this story. It seems like it's a story about a woman who's struggling to go to college when she has kids. But really, it's a love story.
1: Her son is right. It is really a love story. In the end, I would like to believe that all of our stories are about finding understanding, acceptance, and love.
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1: We experience the world through a complex, interconnected set of physical, emotional, and intellectual interactions. And after that, what we know, think, and feel about the world is shaped by our backgrounds, experience, and expectations.
0: And we can each experience the same stimuli uniquely. Makes sense. We perceive the colors, fragrances, textures, and sounds of the world differently. Even more fascinating, as a group, when encountering the same phenomena, we can each respond with completely different and even opposing opinions.
1: The intricate connection between our bodies and brains will always be a mystery. Hello, I am Patricia Alvarado Núñez, here with co-executive producer Liz Shang at GBH and World Studios.
0: While mysterious, the mind and body are powerfully linked. Being happy can give us a strong physical sensation of well-being, while a life-changing injury can profoundly impact our mood and attitude. What do we make of this connection? How can we overcome the physical and mental obstacles we experience? Well, you'll hear all about it in today's episode, Body and Soul.
1: Shirley Jackson Whitaker was enjoying a game of marbles during her youth in southern Georgia when her grandmother called out to her with some urgent news.
0: And even though she had her eye on capturing her friend's cat-eye marble, she never kept her grandmother waiting.
1: So off Shirley went, barefoot in the summer heat, to follow her grandmother to learn about life and death.
0: For Milos Bjelica, performing in a clarinet quartet in the finals of Serbia's Got Talent, represented an important milestone for him and his three friends.
1: The clarinet had been important to Milos since it helped him overcome an arm injury early in life. To arrive at the finals, he and his friends had practiced for 6 years together, melding mind and music into one being.
0: Their goal was to make classical music popular for a wider audience. Would they finally succeed?
1: And Alexandria Sharp was on the phone in the early 2000s with her friend where cramps from her period became increasingly painful, despite powerful painkillers.
0: Her friend's solution? Take more painkillers.
1: Never the best solution. Yet Alexandria felt as if her body was betraying her, the pain making it impossible to function. A stark reminder of the silent struggles many endure with our bodies. Here is our host, Wes Hazard, with three storytellers exploring body and soul.
8: In our lives, our physical and our emotional selves intertwine in order to profoundly shape our experiences. As we all know, our physical well-being so very often affects our mental health, and the reverse is just as equally true. Tonight, our amazing roster of tellers is going to share their stories of overcoming physical and mental challenges. And we are so very grateful that they are here sharing this stage with us.
9: My name is Shirley Jackson Whitaker. I was born and raised in a town in South Georgia called Waycross, Georgia. I presently live in Amherst, Massachusetts. I'm a physician.
10: In addition to being a physician, you are a multi-hyphenate creator. You've done writing, you've done filmmaking, you're telling a story with us tonight. I'm wondering, is there a unifying through line you can see in all of your work and everything that you do, something that's important to you in all of your efforts?
9: Growing up in South Georgia, my parents were from the eastern part of Georgia and South Carolina, so that Geechee Gullah thing is somehow a part of me. And over time, being proud to be a Southerner, you know, it's tough being a Southern African American, but I've learned to appreciate those things, that it makes me special in a way, because of that exposure, that experience, that strength that I gained from those environments.
10: When you release this work into the world, what do you hope is the effect that it has on people?
9: I think it's important that when they finish seeing my work, they're more educated about different aspects of my life and my experiences. And I hope it adds strength to them. It's a hot summer day, very humid, in South Georgia. I'm under a mulberry tree with Shoe Man and his cousin Nora and Dorothy May. We've been playing marbles all week, and I had my eye on a special marble that Shoe Man had called a cat eye. I've been practicing how I was going to get that cat eye. I said I put my knee down and my butt up and my elbow back and pop it. I knew my time was coming. I just couldn't wait. I was nervous, but I thought if I just calm down, it's going to be all right. I was just getting ready to pop that cat eye. I knew it was mine. And my grandmama said, "Shellyann, come and go with me. I'm from the South. If your grandmama tell you to move, you don't move your lips, you move your rear." And that's what I did. I jumped up, put all my marbles in a bag, twisted them around my waist, and got behind my grandmother. She said, "Come on, baby, gotta go fast. I just got word that Scylla just died." Miss Scylla's my grandmama's best fishing buddy. She said, "We gotta get there before the Undertaker get there. Because when they get there, honey, they mess them all up. They're never the same." And so I was running out. My grandmama, I was just jumping up and down. I didn't have shoes on. During the summer, we didn't wear shoes. You know, the only time you wore shoes anywhere was the church and school. School was out, and this definitely wasn't no church. So my grandmama took her skirt and threw it around her left arm. I caught it so it can, I could hold on, I could keep up with her. And I was moving just like, I was moving like popcorn, bouncing around, trying to keep my feet cool. And the closer we got to Miss Sheila's house, there was people in the yards, there were people on the steps, there was people on the porch. As my grandma moved up the step, she went to Mr. George, Miss Sheila's husband, and she said, "Is she still here?" He said, "Yes, ma'am. She's still in. They ain't got her yet." So we went in Miss Sheila's room. My grandmama went on one side and I went on the other. Then my grandmama started talking to Miss Sheila. And all I could see was a outline of Miss Sheila. Miss Sheila, I know, is a big woman. And she went fishing with my grandmother. And she usually had three poles in the left arm and two cans in the right. One can for a fried egg sandwich with a cup of water, and the other can for her fishing baits. So she just said, "Shellyann, baby, come in, get my poles for me." So I said, "Get her poles," and I will get, help her get in the car with my grandmother for them head out to go fishing. But what I saw in the bed, it wasn't Miss Sheila. She was so thin. And my grandmama was talking to her. And when my grandmama finished talking to her, my grandmama took her hand and rubbed it over Miss Sheila's face. And then she rubbed her face. And then she said, "Baby, Shellyann, I want you to rub Miss Sheila's face." You kidding me? This is the first dead person I ever saw and want me to touch her. But believe me, I didn't give no lip service to my grandma. I do what I was told. So what I did was I propped my body against the bed to lift me up because I really couldn't see Miss Sheila. So I moved closer to her head. I lift up and put my body up against the bed and on my toes so I could touch her. So I couldn't use my hand, so I used my finger. And then I touched Miss Sheila's skin. It was so warm and smooth and spongy-like. Then I rubbed her lips. They were dry, but there was no words or air coming through her lips. And then I rubbed her cheeks and her nose, and I went to find her eyes. It seemed like her eyes were sunk in her head, but I tried to find them, rub her eyes, and they were soft. and I rubbed both the eyes, then I rubbed the forehead, and I rubbed the whole face. Then I looked up at my grandma, and she said, basically nodding that I should do my face. So I rubbed around my face that my grandma told me, and then when I finished, I looked up at my grandma, and she said, Shellanne, you'll never, ever be afraid of dead people. To that, my grandmother stepped away from the bed, and so did I. And so as we was leading out, my grandmama turned back around to look at Miss Cilla. And on our way out, the funeral home people was rushing in. We had just made it, just in time to get there before they got there. So we went back home. My grandmother went in the house, and I was outside, and I looked to the left, and under the mulberry tree was Shoeman, Nora, and Dorothy May. Nora Felton had my marble. And she held my marble up between her two fingers and gave a little smile. But that wasn't it. That wasn't enough. She took her lips up and she kissed my marble. I said, no, you didn't, Nora Felton. You know that's my cat eye. But she wasn't finished. She took my cat eye and dropped it in that old dirty, holy sock, confirming that she owned my marble. And I said, no, you know you shouldn't have done that. And I said, that's all right, that's all right, that's all right. My grandmama took me to see Miss Cilla. Miss Cilla was dead. And my grandmama let me take my whole finger and rub it over Miss Cilla's whole body. And Miss Cilla and I coming to get all of y'all. And before I could finish, they ran like roaches when the lights turned on. But I said, you know what? That just shows you the power of a finger. And knowledge is a powerful thing. I have the knowledge to know I ain't scared of no dead folks no more because of my grandmama. But they real scared. And me and Miss Cilla going to get them. So I said, come on, Miss Cilla, we going. We going to get us some roaches and a marble. So we ran them all over the neighborhood. They were screaming and hollering and making all those noise. People was coming out of the house. I'm like, what is going on? Everybody was wondering what was going on. And so was my mama. My mama said, Shellanne, get in here now. So as I went in the house, I heard them back there snickering. They thought they had me. But I turned around. And I looked at him, and I held my finger up, and I said, I'll see you tomorrow. Thank you.
11: My name is Miloš Bjelica. I'm originally from Serbia. Now I'm Boston-based artist, teacher, and professional musician.
10: And I understand that you're very involved with music education, especially with immigrant communities here in the Boston area. What do you like about that work?
11: We run a program in Chelsea where we teach songwriting to immigrant kids. It's really motivating working with them and just having this first experience of music with kids who are like 10 to 14 years old. It's just priceless.
10: You've been on stage, you perform frequently all over Europe and the United States. Tonight you're going to be sharing a story. How has the preparation for tonight been different than when you're, you know, getting ready for a musical performance?
11: I'm very excited to share the story. I performed on stage before, not just like music, I was acting, so it's not the first time I'm talking in front of people, but I'm definitely happy to share this story because it's the first time I'm sharing it. I'm 24 years old, and I'm standing backstage with three of my friends. We are barefoot, dressed in white torn robes stained with mud. Our faces are pale as ghosts, covered with scars, and we have bandages on our heads. And it's not what you think. We are not extras for Walking Dead. Quite the opposite. We are a clarinet quartet about to walk on stage and perform at the finals of Serbia's Got Talent show. We are professional clarinetists in our 20s who have been playing together for around 6 years. Before getting into the finals of Serbia's Got Talent, we played several local concerts and won a few chamber music competitions. But we wanted more. Our goal was to popularize classical music to the wider audience. In our performances, we play, dance, act at the same time. We mix different genres of music like jazz, pop, classical, folk. For example, we would take Bach's Fugue, mix it with Lady Gaga's Bad Romance, and name a tune called Fuga-ga. Right? Our mentor and founder of our quartet always said to us, you need to be one body and one soul when you play. And we were. We practiced for hours every day. Now, back at the finals of Serbia's Got Talent show, we are on the stage, cameras are on us, and we perform very complex choreography with four different genres of music. We even made a carrot clarinet. You heard me well, carrot clarinet. We actually took a real carrot, drilled the holes in, mounted a mouthpiece on, and played a folk song. Audience loved us. We waited for a long time to hear the results, and then finally they call us on the stage, and then, shock. We didn't only lose, we took the last place, you know. But there's something the judges and audience didn't know. It was remarkable. I was even on that stage playing the clarinet. You see, I suffered an injury during birth, the one that occurs in about 1 to 3 out of every 1,000 babies. The umbilical cord was wrapped around my neck and arm, and to save my life, doctors had to pull my arm, disconnecting the nerves in the shoulder. First 5 years of my life, I spent in intensive physical therapy with my parents, trying to get any movement possible from my arm and hand. Their creativity and persistence helped me regain the movement in my fingers from early age, and I could lift my arm in the elbow by age 3. Eventually, my parents decided to enroll me in music school, so to motivate me to practice and move my fingers more. I started with cello, violin, and then finally clarinet. I really liked playing clarinet and my clarinet teacher so much that by age 14, I decided to go with music professionally. Some professors and friends disagreed with that decision. They thought that I would never reach the level of playing required from a professional musician because of my injury. But I didn't care. I was always a man of few words, especially when I was younger. But I always felt that the clarinet is an extension of my voice, that I could say things through it that I could never say with words. And speaking about words, there's a joke among musicians going something like this. What is worse than one clarinet? Two clarinets. And there were four of us, right? So after we losing at the finals of Serbia's Got Talent, many would say that we should be proud to get as far as we did as four clarinets. But we wanted more, right? We were hungry. So we had gained a small following from media attention, and then we decided to make a bold move next. We used our own money to organize our biggest concert and book the biggest concert hall in Belgrade on April 1st. The concert started taking shape with help of friends and others, but we were worried about ticket sales. We need the good ad. So we figured out that word duvanje has two meanings in Serbian language. First one is to blow, like in clarinet, and the second one is to smoke weed. So we named our concert April Fool's Day Duvanje, which would roughly mean getting high on April Fool's Day. We asked a very famous actor to be in that commercial, and we had instant success, 30,000 views overnight. The April Fool's Day arrived, and we were still unsure if the concert hall would be full. But this time, as we walked on stage, dressed in designer tuxedos, not as four zombies, we were overwhelmed to see concert hall fully packed with more than 1,000 people. For next 90 minutes, we were all in zone. No fear, just four of us playing, dancing, acting at the same time, mixing all different genres of music, jazz, pop, folk, classical. And at the end, we received a 10-minute standing ovation. After the concert, a man approached me. He was a local MMA fighter and a loan shark that I knew from around the town. But I haven't seen him cry before. He said, "I've never been to a classical music concert, but this is so beautiful, bro. Thank you." In that moment, I knew that we had achieved our goal of making classical music more appealing to everyone. And I was so proud that I overcame the injury and became a professional musician. Thank you.
1: Of all the stories we have heard on this show, a carrot clarinet is a first. Definitely a creative experiment. I will have bought a ticket just to see that.
0: Oh, me too. And I wonder if just about any vegetable would work. Say, a potato, a zucchini, an eggplant.
1: Cucumber?
0: yep, cucumber. Talk about manipulating the physical world to make beautiful music. Sensory overload.
1: If you would like to hear more stories about carrots and characters, please go to give.worldchannel.org/stories.
0: Up next, Alexandria Sharp confronts the long years of pain and suffering.
12: My name is Alexandria Sharp. I'm from Brooklyn, New York, but I live out in the desert in Phoenix, Arizona now. My family's from Jamaica, and I'm a financial wellness specialist, which is essentially a community educator on financial literacy skills.
10: What did you enjoy about growing up in Brooklyn? And how did that inform your storytelling?
12: The thing that I loved about growing up in New York is you can see the entire world in your little city. There are people from all over the world who speak all different languages. And so I got that exposure to the world early, even though I had to wait before I could really start to travel for myself.
10: Tonight, you are going to share what is a very personal story, something that, you know, was very difficult. And I'm wondering, what is compelling you to share that story? Why do you want, to bring that to the stage?
12: Sometimes when you're going through illness, there's a lot of shame and there's a lot of being taught to be silent and be secretive. But I don't think that being silent helped me. It didn't help heal me. And so I think in speaking about it, it's a continuous process of healing. And hopefully for other people who are going through illness and symptoms of illness, they can feel heard and understood through my story. I remember being on the phone with a friend in the early 2000s, Y2K, the days of low-rise denim, chip nail polish, and lip gloss. I was telling her that I had cramps and that the over-the-counter painkillers that I'd taken still weren't working. "Just take more," she said. Ever the good girl, I told her, "But the label says I have to wait 2 more hours. And she said, "So?" It hadn't occurred to me that I could just take more. And she was right. More worked. That began a series of quick fixes for my period, though the pain increased over the years. I grew from a teenager concerned about 50-cent butter rolls to a woman concerned about bills and whatever. By now, I was regularly using more than the max dosage, in addition to increasingly higher absorbency products and whatever birth control doctors told me I should try. By this point, I learned that I had fibroids, non-cancerous tumors that grow in the uterus. Secretly, it felt like my ultimate prognosis was, "You're a woman, just deal with it." So I did. I started to view my body as a machine that just needed to be patched together enough to keep going. But what were those patches? An ultra tampon, an overnight pad, menstrual underwear, menstrual diapers, compression shorts, often all at once. And if I was sleeping, a towel beneath me as a final line of defense. And even then, I still had to set multiple alarms throughout the night so that I could get up and change. I felt like I was at war with my body and like I was being told to just live life like this. What life? I would guzzle painkillers and cradle a thick pouch of boiling water, searing the skin on my stomach so that I could focus less on the agony going on inside of it. I needed someone to believe that this was as bad as I said this was and help me. Eventually, my machine, my body, hit its breaking point and I ended up in the ER. On the outside, I looked okay, so I sat there for a couple of hours until it was my turn. It wasn't until my lab work came back that things shifted. The doctor walked in, mouth hanging, and side note, it never feels great when the doctor looks scared. He told me, "You shouldn't even be walking." He said my blood levels were what he normally sees in shooting or stabbing victims, and that I was at risk of heart failure. He said I needed blood transfusions, and I said, "I didn't come here for that." Which was an ineloquent way of saying, "Doctor, that doesn't sound like a quick fix." And it wasn't. That set off a saga of medical treatments and procedures. What once upon a time was probably a pea-sized tumor had now multiplied into a uterus nearing its second trimester, which explained the protruding belly and the blood and the pain. They would have to be removed. But first, I needed to build up enough blood to survive surgery. And that was a problem. After those transfusions, I ended up back in the hospital, having lost most of what I'd received. The hospital was hesitant to give me more transfusions because there was a national blood shortage, and clearly my body was wasting a precious resource. I felt defective. I could feel myself slowly bleeding to death. But I held on and started to undergo an alternative to transfusions, and I was nearing surgical eligibility. But then I learned that the complexity of my fibroids made me ineligible for various procedures. I felt like I had made it to the end of my rope and I'd tied a knot, but I wasn't sure if I could hang on much longer. Thankfully, my childhood best friend suggested that we keep in touch by routinely discussing episodes of Love is Blind. And it was the perfect idea. That reality show gave me an escape from my own real life drama. And she gave me something to look forward to. I also stayed with family that helped me to find a radiologist and a surgeon who felt comfortable that they could help with my specific case. So, can you guess what was always my favorite part of surgery? Anesthesia. I'd breathe peacefully into the promise of sedation and hope to wake up to a better reality. And eventually, I did. But one thing lingered. Even though I had been freed from the torture of fibroids, I still felt a grudge against my body, even though it was now healing. So I decided to address this turmoil with a not-so-quick fix, meditation. And meditation is definitely not as easy as anesthesia. But I practiced every morning and every night. So one morning I'm meditating and I'm focusing on gratitude. I'm fibroid-free. My periods are normal. My blood levels are increasing. But there's this very ungratitude-y voice that says, "But I have this tiny scar that will be there forever. And I spent a decade suffering and some people didn't believe my pain." And then I remember I'm supposed to be focusing on gratitude. So I take a deep breath and I clear my mind. I notice my heartbeat and it just clicks. My heart had been at risk of failure, and yet it pounded on nonetheless. I had been so focused on quick fixes, and I had been conditioned to suffer in silence. But my body had never been at war with me. I instantly realized that my body had been the main thing fighting for me. And in that moment, I made peace. Thank you.
5: I think Alexandria's story will resonate with many women. Time and again, data shows that female pain is often minimized, dismissed, or ignored in medical settings. Alexandria is not only a moving story, but an important one.
1: We are glad to report that Alexandria is not only pain-free, she also continues to get the word out, encouraging women to speak up, demand successful treatment for pain, and find options that work for them.
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18: Here's Steve Herman and Bill Bernadoni.
20: It is hot and humid inside the Pennsylvania State House on a summer's day in 1787. The windows have been kept shut, the drapes closed. The dozens of men in the stifling room need security and privacy. They hardly notice the smell of perspiration and snuff, that ground tobacco they pinch and sniff to try to keep alert through an exhausting process to write a Constitution for the United States, a fledgling nation bankrupt and vulnerable. The defeated British still refuse to abandon their forts in the West, and the feared Spanish have closed the Mississippi River to American trade.
21: The sweltering conditions in Philadelphia are practically unbearable for the elder statesmen, including 61-year-old George Mason, suffering from gout. While he maintains etiquette, he is impatient, stubborn, and sarcastic. Mason is considered one of the best brains crafting the Constitution of the United States, but his mind is obsessed with a terrifying conclusion. We are building a cage without a key.
20: The trap is Article 5, which outlines how the Constitution can be changed. Mason, protective of individual liberty, refuses to yield.
21: The plantation owner and master of Republican principles insists that if Congress would exclusively have the power to modify the Constitution, the federal government would never vote to limit its power.
20: Mason convinces his fellow delegates to add a convention clause. It allows the states to bypass Congress entirely to propose amendments if two-thirds of the states agree.
21: But Mason still refuses to sign the Constitution because it lacks a Bill of Rights and his belief that Article 5 still doesn't go far enough in protecting the states from the federal government.
20: While we eventually get the Bill of Rights, largely thanks to George Mason's persistence, there has never been another constitutional convention. Every one of the 27 amendments ratified has come through Congress. Mason's key to the cage remains in the lock, turned halfway, waiting for a moment of crisis sharp enough to possibly force it open.
21: I'm Bill Bernadoni.
20: And I'm Steve Herman.
21: Today on America at 250, due diligence, should we have another constitutional convention?
20: Today, a movement is underway to invoke Article 5 for the first time, with supporters arguing it is the founders' intended check on federal power and critics warning of significant procedural and structural risks. Our first guest is one of the nation's leading constitutional scholars on this question.
21: Professor David Super of Georgetown University Law Center has written and testified extensively on Article 5, drawing on the historical record and the text of the Constitution to highlight what he sees as major uncertainties in the convention process. Joining us now, Georgetown University Professor David Super.
20: Professor, a big hoopla this year, 250th anniversary of the United States. And one thing I wanted to ask you is, a lot of people get the impression the Declaration of Independence, July 4, 1776, but it really wasn't done and dusted. From what I can tell, was sort of a starting point. And what